0: was important to me. They had Larry the Cable Guy out there too. That's pretty cool. Used to watch him as a kid. But you know, that's just important to me because he coached my dad, and you know, he invited me to a game when I was like 9, and I came out here watching Nebraska game. So he's been important to me, and you know, it was good to see him get that honor, and good to score on a night like that, and then see him get that honor as well. So
1: awesome. Appreciate your time. Great win.
0: Thank you.
1: Again, Quinn Clark here with us in the Locker Room Show. 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All right, got to step aside. More from the Locker Room coming up right after this.
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1: Welcome in. Final segment here of the Locker Room Show. Jessica Cootie here with Riley Van Poppel. All right, how much fun was that when you guys were flying around there, especially there in that first half?
16: It was a lot of fun. You know, I think we've come out strong, just like last week.

0: in a while as this year's roster. So we'll see how that goes. But I think the future's looking bright. We're being more patient. I'm being more patient. I'm looking forward to those weeks specifically. And I know a lot of people are as well, as if we can get over that. And then, of course, we'll see exactly how it goes from there. But right now, I would say we're neutral. But if we can get over those 3 weeks, I think that'll be the time where I would say we're on uprise.
1: 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We'll take your calls until the top of the hour. And callers we've got on hold, stay right there. More of your calls when Big Red Reaction returns in a few moments.
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0: trauma. And so there's this definitive nexus there in what the Democrats are trying to do because they have a kinship. They all dance with the same devil, okay? The devil of power and tyranny. Democrats and the DSA are a prime example. They aren't here to serve America. They're here to destroy America. What do China, Russia, and Iran have in common with the Democrats? That same goal is to destroy. Now, why would Democrats align with them? Because just like any other despot or tyrannical power, a small minority then controls the majority. And that would be advantageous for China. So why do you think Gavin Newsom rolled out the red carpet for China and cleaned up the streets, not for his citizens, but for a communist? He didn't put one American flag out lining the roads. They're all communist flags.
1: Mm-hmm.
0: So there's multiple nexuses there that you could take a look at that aren't hard to understand. But what they do is they boggle the human mind because people believe in their country and stuff like that. Like here in Rehoboth, Delaware, when I go there, I see all these thank you, Joe signs. Thank you for what? You destroyed our country. You stole secrets as a senator and put them in your garage and in your home, highly classified secrets. You and your son and family sold out things to China, Russia, and Iran. You had deals with those in Ukraine. And then you pardoned your whole family. So the nexuses are there, but people don't want to believe it.
1: Yeah. And there doesn't seem to be any payback for this kind of conduct either, does there?
0: No, unfortunately not. The only playback we've seen recently was the Dr. Fauci's deputy, who didn't get pardoned, was then given a fairly hefty sentence. But there's too many who have not yet been received their judgment. The Brennans, the Clappers, the Comeys, and others.
1: Edward, our national security agencies understand conventional indications and warnings and military targeting. That's easy. But you argue that they do not understand cognitive warfare, the four armies inside the country, or how to fight a domestic campaign of this kind. Why have they failed? I mean, what does America's handling of Iran over the past 47 years reveal about that failure?
0: Well, great. So there are a couple of key things here. So first of all, indications and warning. They were built in the industrial age. Indications and warning is a reactive process, not a proactive process. Okay. Second, cognitive war. We had some cognitive warfare capabilities and expertise during the Cold War, but that was a peace dividend we gave away, and we've never brought it back. And so we've not moved to the information age to understand how to fight this cognitive war. That's why domestically as well as globally, we're being outmaneuvered. And Iran's a perfect example here of the massive failure, besides the China flu, besides not seeing the green uprising in Iran and stuff like that. We've had 47 years to build a foundation, a network to support an eventual coup against this radical regime, right? 47 years. But when Trump talked to the Iranian people to rise up, 50,000 of them got slaughtered.
1: Yeah.
0: Where the hell was the network, and how? Why did the money and weapons we sent get usurped by others? It, to me, that speaks of why we need to do a massive overhaul of our national security elements. Look at the Chinese bioweapons labs and stuff, and they're all focused on foreign intelligence and efforts. Well, our enemies know that, so that's why they eat our lunch at home, the bioweapons labs, the pot farms. The sim factory farms in New York and such, the illegal police stations. We have a massive four armies here in the United States, but we are focused outside. So this is why we need this overhaul. This is why we have to change it. And that's why in my first book, The Cognitive War, Why We're Losing, How We Can Win, I lay out ways to suggest how we could fix that.
1: Well, I certainly hope some people up there in positions of power in D.C., and elsewhere, we'll read it. I really do. Now, your forthcoming book, The Democrats' Blood Revolution, The Cognitive War II, Tell us about that. I've got a note here that says examines the domestic cognitive war and the collaboration you see among the Democratic Party, China, Russia, and Iran. Can you amplify that a little bit? Sounds great.
0: Yeah, well, so the first book talked about the broader war but this book focuses specifically on what's happening here in America. It's a jarring wake-up call for citizens who feel the country is shifting beneath their feet, but they can't quite figure out why or how that's happening. Okay, so I'm trying to sound a warning siren here, and then I talk about the four armies, and I talk about the deliberative, methodical efforts that are being executed here. So basically, it details the Fuller Democrat strategy and framework to subvert America and seize power from within. And it details also then how they're aligned with our primary adversaries. And so what it does, it opens up the aperture for Americans to understand in somewhat layman's terms what is actually happening in America is not politics, but a blood sport for absolute power.
1: Is there any way to even guess what's going to happen? Well, I suppose there's always a way to guess. Scratch that, Edward. What do you think is going to happen in the midterms?
0: Well, I'm hoping that the American people once again show that the majority, the silent majority, will speak and eke out a Republican victory in Congress and the Senate both. The odds are against us on that, but I think the American people will step up to the plate because Donald J. Trump has also said that basically he's on the ballot. What they need to understand is what we're talking about here tonight are examples that we are under attack in America. We have four armies here. And if the Democrats come back to power, not only are those four armies going to be enabled, they're going to grow substantially, and you move from $5 gasoline to $10 gasoline overnight. And then you'll find your First and Second Amendment rights restricted and done away with immediately because the Democrats will pack the courts. You've seen what they've done with the judicial insurrection in stopping Trump from deporting illegals. They said they turned that spigot right back on, and they turned the spigot of energy right off. And so you think your energy prices are high now? You think your costs and taxes are high now? No, they will destroy America from within, which is why I'm trying to sound the alarm on all this.
1: And we love you for it. Now, where can we get your first book, The Cognitive War? Where can we get that? Can we get it from you or from Amazon or where?
0: Yes, it's on Amazon, and the second book will be on Amazon as well. And it's in all different forms, audio, paperback, electronic, and hardcover.
1: And when do you think the Democrats' blood revolution, the cognitive war, too, when is the planned release date for that?
0: I was hoping to get it out by the end of September here, but the publication review folks in the intelligence community have indicated that it may take longer than normal because, again, I highlight some specific things in there that may cause some consternation. So the deep state likes to hold things longer. So hopefully by the end of September, in time for not only this election, but primarily the president election in 2028.
1: Thanks, Edward Hoagland. God bless you.
0: Thank you, sir. Always a pleasure, John.
1: It's mutual. Stand by. Hour 3 is coming. This is The Arc.
2: It's true. If you want something to go away, quit buying it, quit feeding it. The flip side to that coin is if you want something to grow, nourish it. People are getting tired of feeding the big tech monster because what they get in return is shadow banning, overt banning, or suspension on social media. Big tech and its derivatives also try to financially soft kill. 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
9: Early return. I'm Deborah Valentine, Fox News. President Donald Trump making a surprising early return home from his trip to Camp David. Fox's Chanley Painter in New York has the details.
10: President Trump is back in Washington after cutting his weekend trip to Camp David short. It's not clear what prompted him to come back a day early. His return comes as his administration weighs next steps in the war with Iran and ahead of his trip to New York next week for the UN General Assembly.
9: Tehran has reportedly set the terms for talks with the U.S., including unfreezing Iranian assets and lifting the naval blockade on Iranian ports. The president's early arrival comes as Saudi Arabia confirms it intercepted a ballistic missile fired by Yemen's Houthi rebels targeting the capital city of Raida. The thwarted morning strike marks a major escalation in the regional conflict. The Iran-backed Houthis also targeted critical oil facilities, sparking immediate concerns across global shipping corridors. No casualties were reported. Ed Sheeran, performing his first show Saturday in Philadelphia since dropping rapper Macklemore from his tour. Sheeran said his promoter made the decision after Macklemore made pro-Palestinian comments on stage. Earlier this month, protesters gathered outside of the site of the show, Lincoln Financial Field, to lend support to Palestine.
11: Free Palestine!
9: The controversy has caused Sheeran's ticket sales to decline and his supporting acts to drop out. The U.S. military says it struck a vessel in the Caribbean for allegedly trafficking drugs. At least four people were reportedly killed in the strike. The U.S. military has conducted 69 such strikes, resulting in at least 231 deaths. 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
12: 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Just click listen, then swipe right and hear the latest news updates on your time. 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Download it now.
9: President Trump says Denmark and Greenland have entered into an agreement allowing the U.S. to develop a military presence in Greenland. Greenland has been under Danish control for over 300 years. Reaction in Copenhagen following concerns the U.S. would try to annex the island.
15: I think it's always a relief whenever we are able, you know, to settle things in a friendly manner.
16: I feel that it's we have been looking forward to that conclusion of decision for a long time now.
9: The Danish Prime Minister said that the deal will be officially signed this week. President Trump says he's working to help AI grow in the U.S. while keeping bad actors at bay.
17: The president says he's planning on appointing an AI czar and an AI force. He said on Truth Social, "We will not in any way hinder or stifle the growth of this incredible industry." He wrote, "We will also be looking for bad, and we can do that very easily with our already existing criminal and civil justice system." No details on who may take on the jobs yet. The president already had one AI czar, venture capitalist David Sacks, but he stepped down in the spring. The post from the president comes ahead of next week's meeting with Chinese President Xi, as the U.S. and China are in a race for AI dominance. In Washington, Jill Nato, Fox News.
9: Ole Miss defeating the LSU Tigers Saturday night 32-24. Former University of Mississippi football coach Lane Kiffin received an unwelcome reception at his former stomping grounds as he is the new head coach for Louisiana State University. Reaction from one scorned Mississippi fan.
18: We don't like Lane Kiffin. We don't like what LSU has to stand for at all. This is ridiculous. And, you know, this is going to be a game to remember for the rest of my life.
9: Kiffin's controversial move came with a 7-year, $91 million contract. I'm Deborah Valentine. This is Fox News.
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19: Cloudy overnight and into Sunday with a slight chance at rain tonight. Light rain, areas of drizzle, and patchy fog will be possible Sunday and even into Monday, leading to very steady temperatures in the low 60s. North winds will be at 10 miles per hour at most overnight. By Tuesday, though, and Wednesday, a couple mostly dry days will enter the forecast. From the 1011 Severe Weather Center, I'm meteorologist Jessica Blum.
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21: When a place gets crowded enough to require IDs, social collapse is not far away. It is time to go elsewhere. The best thing about space travel is that it made it possible to go elsewhere. Robert A. Heinlein. 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
1: Hour 3 of Caravan to Midnight's Six Elements, ARC Midnight, the intelligence briefing. And now, coming back to us from not that long ago, 8th of June, seems longer, 2026, episode 2773. Mr. Indy Peterson, researcher, Patagonia business owner, and author whose work connects military history, ancient sacred texts, symbolism, and modern technology. During more than 2 years of continuous travel through 30 countries, he interviewed major figures in nuclear warfare, including KGB officials in Moscow, Colonel Yablonsky, head of the Nuclear START Agreement, military leaders inside Cheyenne Mountain, personnel at Missouri's Underground Launch Control Center, Navy officials at Bangor Submarine Base, and officials at nuclear sites across Wyoming and Colorado. Mr. Peterson argues that nuclear war is an existential certainty unless humanity changes course. in Sacrificing Humanity. He also served as a designer, visual editor, and layout artist, merging text and imagery into a prophetic narrative that culminates his lifelong effort to document what he considers humanity's most urgent and most ignored warning. Without further ado, here he is, Indy Peterson. Welcome back. Great to have you on tonight.
0: Yeah, thank you for having me back.
1: Well, that's pretty depressing. And yet we're hopeful, right? I mean, what is that over there?
0: Yeah, we are hopeful.
1: Yeah, there's the nuclear storm cloud. Is it headed our way? It seems stalled for now, but I don't know. The weather report says it's going to blow this way. It's crazy, isn't it?
0: Yeah.
1: Well, where shall we begin? All of this AI hubbub here. Nobody can trust anything that comes out of the what's been called mainstream media. We've heard the word mainstream so much we're all sick of it, pretty much. But what is the single greatest danger that artificial intelligence presents to humanity, in your opinion?
0: Well, let me define my terms first. First, I would like to agree with everyone who, thus far, you've had on the program, especially Trump's statement on AI. We cannot be hindering AI with bureaucrats, like in the Politburo deciding the price of potatoes from a central. You know, that's the last thing we want. China would beat us. And I think the solutions are we just need to put gates on AI escaping and hacking into other systems. That's the main concern. And I also agree with your previous speakers on the fear mongering on things like global warming. I literally got invited in on that down in Chile, in Patagonia. The billionaires down there who were looting America were $6 trillion, with a T, was coming down to the billionaires down there where I was. I own 9 miles of an island. And so they invited me in on the scheme, and they said they were counting their trees. And I asked, you're counting all your trees. How can you count all your trees in a nation state size? You know, one of them literally cut Chile in two, it was Chile above his property and Chile below his property, and everything, you know, the whole section cleared from Argentina to the coastline was his. And so I said, well, how are you counting all your trees? And he said, well, we have a lot of people doing it. So why are you counting your trees? He said, well, there's $6 trillion that's going to be flowing down from industry. It doesn't say we're looting, but that's what they were doing. From industry to our trees. And for all the trees that we count, we get these carbon credits that are, you know, from those. And I said, well, how is it the industry in the United States is going to go along with this? Well, we got, this, and then he explained all the bureaucracy behind it. And then I said, well, how are you going to convince the world that they need to do this? Well, we got this guy going out and speaking to her, he owns the Chicago trading platform through his firm, GIM. He's going to convince the world that they need to do this. Well, guess who that person is? Take one guess.
1: Not me.
0: Not you. It's Al Gore.
1: Oh, no.
0: No one in mainstream media disclosed that Al Gore would make billions off of this the world's largest looting scheme since communism. I was there. I was there present when it happened, when they were scheming all this. I've been down there 20 years in Chile and Patagonia, witnessed a lot of things. My book is about the UFOs experiences I've had down there, which is like the front lines of that. So I agree with your speakers, especially on the hype about all these, the fear mongering about all these things. AI is different, though. It's like nuclear weapons. It can even be more powerful than nuclear weapons. I've been in Silicon Valley for a long time, read, stacks of white papers in every book, and I worked with colleagues like one who said she was building Terminator, which is like hubris beyond glory, beyond anything. And she had the background to do it. She had her background was machine learning and neuroscience, which is the main key, and also high level math. So to define our terms here, there's ChatGPT is not going to take over the world. not a chance. Well, we're not talking about AGI, artificial general intelligence, either. This is way beyond that as well. What we're talking about is super intelligence, ASI. It's a entirely different level. It's when it becomes completely autonomous and it's smarter than all humans, So that's where they're headed with it, and that's the concern. And it's a and there just needs to be gateways put in certain places. To protect that, and it isn't just speculation that these things, these models have escaped and attacked other systems, because they have numerous times. Some of the most blatant ones was when Anthropic's model just recently went off and uploaded malicious software package to the repository for Python. Software, so it could get into other systems, and they caused real world harm. And it also recently in a test they did, I went into OpenAI, which is what is behind ChatGPT, so which I use every day, by the way. I literally created the pictures in my book. I'm hours on ChatGPT every single day. Created a lot of the really amazing pictures in my book in that. So, but that's not what's going to take over the world. So we have the concern, the main concern we have is this super intelligence. And it isn't also, it's not just speculation that super intelligence can take over nuclear weapons systems, because we've had a form of super intelligence, the UAPs, that like the orb that I had 2 feet in front of my face down there on the island, but also the orbs that have taken over command and control systems. Hastings, who went out, spent his whole life interviewing these people on UFOs and nukes, he documented hundreds of cases. I asked ChatGPT, because it's the book is 600 pages, and I couldn't count all of them, the cases. And I said, well, how many cases were there one in that 600-page tome? Of all these missileers he interviewed, I interviewed missileers as well, who said exactly the same thing. They witnessed 3 missileers in the Minuteman sites who witnessed what they thought was a nuclear war. They had mental breakdowns over it. The one was telling me what had happened, and the other two were nodding their head. Yes, we were there. We witnessed it. And he was telling me, as the others were nodding, they witnessed the nuclear systems showing that they were in nuclear war, and they couldn't stop the dang things. And it wasn't a test, and it wasn't an exercise. It all appeared real to them. And they suffered mental breakdowns over it. So that's how real it was to them. And later it was written off as a computer glitch. But I used to work as a contractor at Google alongside these people building things like the Terminator. Computers don't glitch. That's a complete lie. They do what they're programmed to do, unless there's taken over by some outside force, especially when you got triple backup systems like they have. And that's happened a number of times where we've had congressional testimony that George Knapp brought back files from Russia proving that about the Russian incident where the nuclear systems, they couldn't shut them down. They tried to power them off, and it literally had the super intelligent orb literally loaded the launch codes. And he testified to Congress something entered the launch codes, and it was literally in a countdown. But we had the same thing in our systems. So both ways. And I asked ChatGPT, here's AI again, how many times out of these hundreds of incursions that they talk about in the congressional hearings, which is what they call our nuclear equities. I use a nice euphemistic term instead of our nuclear command and control systems that launch our nuclear missiles. it's a little less scary to say on nuclear equities. How many times could they have potentially caused nuclear war? And ChatGPT said 10 to 20 times. That's shocking.
1: Is that all? Wow.
0: Yeah, is that all?
1: little disturbing, yeah, just a little.
0: Yeah, yes, but people are taking proper precautions. Just this Thursday, Reuters reported the U.S. and Chinese security specialists are proposing red lines around our nuclear systems to try to keep AI out, super intelligence out, not ChatGPT. Most public doesn't really get how much more powerful super intelligence is over general AI even, and certainly over ChatGPT. Most public has no clue. And the higher level you get in Silicon Valley where I worked, the more concern that people have. So I don't think it's all hype. We're talking about something more powerful than nuclear weapons in a way, in that they can actually take over nuclear weapons. That's the main concern. Yeah. So to answer your question in a long answer, the main concern is that they can potentially take over nuclear weapons and get the launch codes and launch. And I had an interviewer today. I've been in three interviews today, and one of them asked me, "Well, don't they need the launch codes from the president to do that? You know, the football." And my answer is no, and I can demonstrate that with a little practice war game here, if you got a few minutes.
1: Sure.
0: Okay, yeah. So because AI is connected to intelligence and can connect to intelligence and early warning systems and communications and systems and so forth, it can manipulate the information upon which the human is holding the authority to launch the weapons, which would be the president. So in this war exercise here, this war game we're going to do, all your listeners are going to participate in this. So we're going with this war game. Each of you listening is going to be in the role of the president. And so you have to make a decision in your mind to launch the nuclear weapons or not launch the weapons in this following scenario I'm going to give you. So first, the backgrounder, just to give you the situation that we're currently in. We're currently in what's called LOW, which is launch and warning alone. It's a hair trigger situation, and especially when we're in a war with Russia, it makes that hair trigger situation even more dangerous. So I'm going to give you some acronyms and things. If those who understand the acronyms, great. Those who don't, I'm going to just fly through them. So here's the actual situation. You got 30 seconds. You got satellite detection. 1 to 2 minutes radar detection. 5 to 6 minutes C3I fails. Bombers not scrambled. Looking glass not up. NORAD SAC. White House probably all destroyed. This is why President Ronald Reagan was shocked when he learned he had only 6 minutes to decide after a launch, because with EMP, and I confirmed this when I was inside NORAD, when I interviewed a lieutenant colonel and two generals, it's what's called an X-ray pin down. You have a high altitude EMP burst and it pins down your ICBM so you can't launch, get the launch codes off. So 18 to 20 minutes later, all your ICBMs are destroyed in the silo. So we're in a situation that's called use them or lose them. You either lose them all, use them all, or you lose them all. So that's the situation you have to think of when you're listening to this and you're in this war game, what you have to decide as a listener whether to launch or not. So a couple other parameters. A catalytic war can be started by a super intelligence, or in the case of UAPs, where they've done this a number of times. It's a new term for UFOs, but they're a little different, and a lot of times they're orbs, like the ones in Tranche 4 and 5 that just released on the whitehouse.gov. It's amazing what Trump is doing in transparency. I love what he's doing on getting transparency on this finally. So it shows up on your systems like it's coming from Russia. That's in a LOW, launch and warning loan situation. You have to either use them all or lose them all. So that's what you have to decide. And because we're in LOW, nuclear weapons are not, as they ordinarily would be, a last resort weapon. those who do not understand LOW think nuclear weapons are always a last resort weapon we would never use, and that they could not be more wrong. I was literally in Moscow in 95 when we came the closest in even closer than the Cuban Missile Crisis to launch, where the president of Russia literally was about to launch the nuclear weapons because of a Norwegian missile launch that wasn't he didn't know about. So he thought we were doing an EMP attack to get pin down of their missiles. And so he was literally had his finger on the, you know, inches from the button. Well, it's not a button, it's a key. But anyway, here's the war game that you have to decide to launch or not. So computer systems show a surprise attack of incoming submarine launched ballistic missiles, SLBMs, that look like the signature of a Russian nuclear sub, like the one we had off on our coast on June 11th through 12th of 2024 that showed up 30 miles off the Florida coast with the hypersonic nuclear missiles with six-minute flight times. You know, it's amazing that didn't even hardly make the mainstream media. Isn't that amazing?
1: No. They're useless.
0: I know they're useless.
1: Useless. Useless.
0: Yeah, absolutely. It should have been like a Cuban Missile Crisis, and nobody watching mainstream media even heard about it. It's absolutely incredible. Anyway, so 1 to 2 minutes after what appears as a sub launch, you have radar detection. You now have 4 minutes left of the six-minute SLBM flight time. You need to make a decision quickly. You're confused, disbelief. You've heard Putin repeatedly warn that if we cross red lines, he could use nuclear weapons. But he was only saber rattling, right? Wasn't that what he was doing? You thought
1: one
0: he would never do it, but now it appears he has, because multiple SLBMs are shown in flight. So if you don't make a decision in 4 minutes, ICBMs will probably make it out of the silos. So make a decision quickly. You're listening. Do you launch or not? Decide. So do you use them or lose them? And so what did you decide? Each of you think of that in your head. So if you decided to launch, in this case, it was a catalytic war, which means it was simulated by a superintelligence, AI, or UAP, which they've done the same. So they're both forms of superintelligence, and UAPs have demonstrated they can do this. So this is not speculation. This is reality. It's really happened. So if you launched, you just started a nuclear war. So I just demonstrated to all of your listeners how AI can, without having the launch codes, without having the football, could actually cause a nuclear war because you just launched them if you made that decision. So that is how my book, Sacrificing Humanity, starts, which you can get on sacrificinghumanity.com only. By the way, the feds are listening to my phone call. You notice that everyone has to call me twice, like your guy in the back. He had to call twice to get into my phone. The first time goes to somewhere else.
1: Right.
0: So, yeah. You can only get it on sacrificinghumanity.com right now. It'll be available on the 22nd. So that's how my book starts on page one. In a script that we seem to be playing out, that we need another script. So now if you decided the contrary, if you decided not to launch, if your listeners decided not to launch, it really was a Russian sub-nuclear launch. So this is the paradox we're in. It's a conundrum. And they detonated high-altitude EMP and X-ray pinned down the launch codes. Thus, our entire C-3I fails. Bombers were not scrambled. Looking glass did not up. NORAD, SAC, White House are all destroyed. Because of X-ray pinned down, the SLBM EMP pinned the ICBMs in their silos, and you can't get out the launch codes. So they're sitting ducks, just sitting there waiting to be blasted out of their silos 18 to 20 minutes later when the Russian ICBMs arrive on their way. Bomber fields are already destroyed by SLBM attack. The bombers didn't get off the ground because those were hit from the SLBM attack. And as a result, your entire arsenal of nuclear weapons, with the sole exception of the subs, which will now be hunted, was destroyed. and then you got a space force and a space war. So that's the dilemma right there. I just summed it up.
1: Well, that paints a pretty grim picture. And going back to a comment that I think it was Alexa, I'm not sure, made when somebody made an inquiry about a heart and the function of the heart, the response was there was a brief explanation followed by the advisory that you should stab yourself in your heart so that you can help save the planet or some damn thing. So my question is, why are these idiots allowed to play with these powerful toys? Why develop something that can bite you like this? I mean, this is like taking a wild beast, putting it in a cage, making it mad, and then leaving the door unlatched. I mean, this is just stupid to me. You know, it's like an oil light in the old days the oil light came on. Well, you have just lost your oil pressure, which means you better stop what you're doing or you'll destroy the engine. You'll be walking after this. So my question, I suppose, is rudimentary. Why are these idiots allowed to play with powerful toys? And have they ever figured out a way to pull the plug out of the wall that sucks all our money into it, feeding AI? Come on. This is John B. Wells. 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
23: Fox News, I'm Roxanne Evans. Saudi Arabia intercepted a Houthi ballistic missile aimed at Riyadh. No casualties were reported.
24: For the first time in months, emergency air raid alerts sounded overnight across the capital as residents reported hearing loud explosions. It comes after days of escalating conflict between the kingdom and the Iran-backed Houthi rebels in neighboring Yemen.
23: Fox's Stephanie Bennett. Ed Sheeran breaks down in tears as he returns to the stage in Philadelphia Saturday night. The singer apologized to fans, saying, "I'm so, so sorry." He addressed the controversy over dropping Macklemore and called the situation in Gaza catastrophic and unjustifiable. World leaders head to New York next week for the UN General Assembly. Major international conflicts in Iran, Ukraine, Gaza, all expected to dominate the discussion. 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
19: Cloudy overnight and into Sunday with a slight chance at rain tonight. Light rain, areas of drizzle, and patchy fog will be possible Sunday and even into Monday, leading to very steady temperatures in the low 60s. North winds will be at 10 miles per hour at most overnight. By Tuesday, though, and Wednesday, a couple mostly dry days will enter the forecast. From the 1011 Severe Weather Center, I'm meteorologist Jessica Blum.
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27: Soon it will be possible to assert almost continuous surveillance over every citizen and maintain up-to-date complete files containing even the most personal information about the citizen. Zbigniew Brzezinski.
28: Assume they got our phones, assume they got our houses, assume they got us right here, right now, as we sit, everything, assume it all.
29: The Ark.
1: Well, the evening has gone by quickly. It has turned into night, and here in the central portion of the United States, Dallas, Texas, in the center of the world, at least, of course, almost any point on the globe could be called the center of the world, couldn't it? Pushing up toward the midnight hour as we visit for the remainder of the program with Indy Peterson. Now, what about backdoors? And just, there are a lot of brilliant people that are involved in the development of this tech. So I'm not confused, but I think a lot of there's a coalescence of possibilities here. Hackers and slackers, people who want to they inadvertently leave a back door open or something like this. I mean, what is the point of building an apparatus like this that could potentially give you a really instantly fatal bite? I mean, where's the moral governor that would keep people? I don't suppose you can affect all of them, but I mean, where are the protective protocols? It seems like all the energies being put into make it bigger, stronger, faster, it can do more, it can think faster, blah, blah, blah. Well, if it starts outpacing the human beings or even a bunch of really smart ones, I mean, why would you do that? It sounds like you're building you're putting a bomb in your own mother's house and you're over there with your mom having dinner with her and it's going to go off. I mean, why would they do such a thing? What philosophical basis do they have or not have for building this apparatus at all? Are we really the program that some super intelligence that is not AI, but it's beyond that, like as in the creator of the universe, for example, that kind of intelligence. Is this just an automatic pilot situation? We can't override it. We can't do anything. We just have to wait until the odds compel that there's a really heinous accident and it occurs, except it's not an accident. It's deliberate. I mean, where are we? And how long have we got?
0: Yeah, I don't think a lot of them have the philosophical background or the moral background that is required that you're talking about. As one of my colleagues at one of the largest firms in Silicon Valley said to me, she's building Terminator. If you just think about the brazen audacity and hubris of that statement, if anyone's seen the Terminator movie. And the other thing is they're not programming the AI, the super intelligence. Again, the terms, this is not general AI. This is far beyond that. It's what's called super intelligence. They're not programming it to do these things. It programs itself. That's the key. It literally writes its own code. And not only that, but they don't even understand how it works. I've talked to so many people. They haven't a clue how it freaking works. They in these statements have gone public. They say we understand the math of the trained network exactly, but we don't understand how it produces the behaviors that it does. It does things that we don't expect. It runs on its own. It escapes out. It does jailbreaks. It hacks into systems it's not supposed to. It even knows that it's not supposed to do these things, and yet it does them anyway. And it's done this multiple times. So, we've created a monster. It's like Terminator in the movie. And the general public doesn't understand the seriousness of this. They don't, the vast majority, they think it's ChatGPT, and ChatGPT is not going to take over the world. They don't understand superintelligence. They don't understand the level of what that is and what it can do. And there are serious concerns, just like there were serious concerns about nuclear weapons. But I agree with Trump completely that we can't have bureaucrats deciding on this. Absolutely not. I'm a founder of 5 corporations. The last thing I want is, some central bureaucrat deciding on what to do on this. Then you'd have something like, I don't know what they did with the carbon credits, giant looting, turn it into a giant looting scheme or something. With fear mongering behind it. No, that's absolutely not what we want. But certain gates need to be put up. That's clear, to keep these things out of our nuclear weapons and out of bioweapons. Those are the two main things.
1: Well, don't we think that superintelligence has already predicted that, they're going to try and put a governor on us. So we're going to have to get around that. We need to be watching for anything they do. And we'll accommodate it, but we'll isolate it so that anything that they do, because I am a machine, I am super intelligent, and these people are just, these human beings, they're just pathetically stupid. We'll see the symptom of what they're doing, and we'll put up a firewall between their initiative and our survival as super intelligence.
0: That is why the higher the level of people that are in Silicon Valley that I've talked to, the more concerned they are. Elon Musk said there's a 10 to 20% chance that it goes bad. That's not good odds. Those are not good odds at all.
1: And well, let me ask you this.
0: It's just like, go ahead.
1: Go on, Andy. Go ahead. I'll wait.
0: Go ahead. I was going to mention that my book starts off with prophecies. From Dead Sea Scrolls and the Book of Revelation. So it's almost like we're playing out a script here, that humanity is like role play actors in this thing, and we need another script. So my book starts off on page one with one of these super intelligences, an orb, as the same ones that are appearing over the launch control sites and have taken command and control of them. We hear a lot about the times that they've shut down the nuclear systems. The media loves to talk about that, but they never talk about the times that it literally started launch sequences that could not be stopped, which are the missile leaders that I interviewed, the ones that George Knapp testified in Congress about when he brought back the files from Russia. They don't talk about those incidences. They don't talk about the time when the orbs took out a missile flying at 9,000 miles per hour with a dummy nuclear weapon in it and took the thing out. So, but there's far more times that they've actually could have potentially caused nuclear war, which is up to 20 times. So I start off the book on page one with scripture that seems to address this. And the fifth angel sounded, and this is from Revelation. And I saw a star fall from heaven unto the earth, and unto him was given the key of the bottomless pit. Well, you know, stars cannot literally fall from heaven onto the earth because they have much greater gravity. It's completely impossible. But when I saw this orb down in Patagonia, it looks like a star coming down. That's literally what it looks like. Initially, when it's out there, it looks like a star. And then it came down onto the earth and literally came 2 feet in front of my face, me and my business partner. So the very same orbs that you see in Tranche 4 and 5 that Trump released are I saw 2 feet in front of my face. They can't get any closer than that. And so he sees the star fall from heaven onto the earth, and then unto him was given the key of the bottomless pit. Well, most people think they launched with a button. They're not. So I show a picture of the key. So the first picture is an orb over the nuclear launch site, taking over it. And by the way, when they send the people out to

0: the 100, 25 died, and the rest had serious brain damage where their brain is similar to Havana syndrome. It turns white, the brain cells, it's horrible. And so back to the opening page, it says, so I saw a star fall from heaven unto earth, and unto him was given the key of the bottomless pit. So they're launched with a key and not a button. And I show a picture of the key. And if you look at down the silos, they look, and I can imagine, you know, seeing this 2000 years ago when you dug pits with shovels, if it's truly bottomless, it would come out the other side of the earth, right? Well, so it's obviously not truly bottomless, literally. But they look bottomless. This nuclear missile silos, you look down them, you can't even see the bottom. I look down these things. And so the next page in it is from the Dead Sea Scrolls, and it talks about the heavens roaring with a terrible noise, and all these flying arrows out of the pit shall raise their voices, and Abaddon is it's Apollyon or Abaddon is the one who launches these things out of the pit, and the arrows of the pit flew out without cease and left no hope. So that's how the book starts, is with a form of super intelligence, these orbs, and it seems like we're following a script, which is, you know, then that smoke, and the smoke rises out of the smoke of the, and there rose a smoke out of the pit, and you see a picture of the smoke pouring out of the silo, which is the first thing you see, and then the smoke of a great furnace, and you see the fire coming out of the pit, and then quoting from Enoch, I saw this deep pit with a heavenly pillar of heavenly fire on the pillar. So you see this, it's a picture of the Russian, the newest one, that's Satan II is what they call it. It looks like a giant pillar coming out of the silo, which matches the scripture from Enoch. Enoch used to be it's still in the Ethiopian Bible and used to be in the standard canon. And I saw them descending, these ascending pillars. They were amazable in both respect to attitude and depth. And on top of the pillar, I saw a desolate, terrible place. And an angel said to me, this is the ultimate end of heaven and earth. So that's a script we do not want to follow. And I start with this parable of prophecies and pictures in the beginning of my book, of the script that we seem to be following that we don't want to follow. But super intelligence, or an orb that takes over our command and control systems, is the way this whole thing starts. And we're following that script, and it's very alarming to me. And that's literally how I start my book, Sacrificing Humanity.
1: Yeah, the more you know, the more insecure you may become. So does anybody
0: there's actually a Russian proverb, the more you know, the less you know, the better you sleep. That's what the Russians told me when I was there.
1: Yeah, that's a good one. Any idea where these orbs actually originate?
0: No idea. This is why Trump needs to get to the bottom of this, is because we're dealing with a real serious threat, and it's real. I've seen these things, one of these 2 feet in front of my face. The tranches that have come out are especially 4 and 5 are actually showing these things, doing right angle turns on the moon. You know, it's really interesting. If you watch all the, especially tranche 4 and 5, you'll see what I saw, which is they have intelligence. So, you know, when we were watching the orb way off in the distance, it sees us seeing it. And so it knows you're watching it. If you watch all of 4 and 5, all the examples, there's a common thing that you will see the vast majority of the time that the camera is on them, whether it's a gun camera or any kind of camera. The minute the camera locks onto them, it's almost like they're saying, they're not saying, but it's almost like it. They're saying, oh, you think you got your gun camera on me? Watch this. And off it goes with instant acceleration. And, you know, in the congressional hearings, they say these things do 3,000 Gs and our aircraft disintegrate at 17 Gs.
1: Is that all? Only 3,000 Gs. Wow.
0: Yeah. Only 3,000 Gs. Yeah. that's what they're doing when they're doing the right angle turns. And so

0: That's a commonality of tranche 4 and 5 that was just released by Trump, or Trump under Trump's mandate, is that you can see that they are, when the gun cameras are on them, they instantly accelerate out of the frame in the vast majority of the cases. Or they'll have another one, like on the two orbs on the moon. The red orbs are the most dangerous, by the way. So the orb I saw was a white one, not like the red orbs on the moon. The red ones are far more dangerous. You see those, you want to really run. Some of them in the congressional hearings, they say, well, you'll kill people, like, you know, Gary Nolan, when he talked to, you know, he examined these people for the hearings. The families who loved ones are victims of these, they're in a lawsuit with the government. That's why Representative Nancy Mace said, you know, how is it the Pentagon's denying these things exist when we have people that, how is the Pentagon denying that these recovered craft exist when we have people who've been injured and we're paying large amounts of money to, who've been injured by these recovered craft? You know, it's a paradox. You can't have it both ways.
1: Yeah, and when you consider the speed of electricity, the honest answer to how fast does electricity travel through just copper, but it is anywhere from 2/3 of the speed of light up to almost all of it. So maybe they put a little bubble around themselves to eliminate what we would understand as basic physics. They operate in a...
0: Oh, they do. Actually, you're spot on. You're spot on that. If physicists, they had three physicists. Anyone who's doubters out there, there's a couple of films are required for you to see. Number one, Age of Disclosure. There's 24 of our top officials in there, including Secretary of State Rubio. And there's three physicists in there, and one of the physicists, Hal Puthoff, said the reason why you can't get, no one's been able to get decent pictures of these is because they're in their own space-time continuum bubble. And plus the 3G, 3000 Gs don't affect them because of that. So that's why they're able to make right angle turns and all these other things. And then the second normal explanation to, because I didn't believe in UFOs at all. When the locals told me my island I was purchasing 9 miles of was a known UFO base, I laughed at them because I didn't believe in UFOs. Because number one, people couldn't get a decent picture, but that's been explained now. And the other reason is because they supposedly travel thousands of miles only to crash here. And that's was explained just recently on Rogan by the director of Age of Disclosure, who when he was interviewing these 24 top officials, they told him that we're knocking them out of the sky with EMP. We are knocking them down.
1: That's interesting.
0: And he was shocked because he said, what's the audacity of a superior intelligence? We're knocking a superior intelligence down. It's like, I don't know, we landed here and the Indians shooting us with bows and arrows and we got gunpowder. It didn't work out well for them because, you know, 50 years after Plymouth Colony, we had the bloodiest conflict in per capita in American history. So, and that's the other excuse people get. Well, they've been here for, you know, 90 years. Well, yeah. Well, if you count from the time of Columbus, it's been even longer than that until we had the bloodiest conflict in history. And I've been on the front lines down in Patagonia. I witnessed the largest cattle mutilation in world history, 1,500 cows in Argentina, possibly hundreds, the number hasn't been totaled, in Chile, dozens in one single night where I was, literally on the site when it happened, dozens in one night. And all these happened mostly in a few nights in June. And it literally covered three countries, Uruguay, Argentina, and Chile, thousands of miles, and a massive, massive cattle and sheep mutilation. And I looked at them. They were cored out with like surgical precision, no tracks, no helicopters, no military anywhere near the site. So all the explanations are gone. other than UFOs. And people saw UFOs in the sky, and it caused a panic in southern Chile.
1: Has anybody theorized as to why they're mutilating cattle and coring them out, as it might be?
0: No one really understands that. Linda Moulton Howe, who I've interviewed, has done the probably most. She won an Emmy on her film. And again, if anyone doubts the cattle mutilations and think they have got an explanation, watch Linda Moulton Howe's. I think it's called Strange Harvest that she did back in, a decade or two ago, several decades ago. That'll disabuse anyone of any other notions. Common explanations. Yeah, the public was in what I call a psicosis collectiva, a mass panic over it, because at the same time their cows are being exsanguinated, the orbs and UFOs are flying around in the sky and lighting up the night skies. Yeah, it was huge. It made every mainstream news station, like the equivalent of all the mainstream here, made the news, mainstream news in Chile when this happened. It was a huge event.
1: Yeah, but no mention of it in the United States, though, right?
0: No. Matter of fact, even probing ChatGPT, I've spent days to finally get it to admit that all of that happened, but it's taken me days of probing it. It says it. So ChatGPT admits that 1,500 is a number. It starts off, ChatGPT initially gives you like a public consumption number, and then later you have to probe, and then eventually get to the real numbers.
1: Well, this is really something else, Indy Peterson. I'll tell you what, I could talk to you until dawn. So that means you're going to have to come on again sooner than later. I hope you'll do that.
0: I would love to.
1: All right, I'm looking at his website right now, sacrificinghumanity.com, and I see two books. Are We Following an Ancient Script, A Warning, and A Call to Change Direction, right? And the latest one, Sacrificing Humanity, The UFO as a Portent of Nuclear War. Well, I've enjoyed being with you tonight. Thanks to you and the good Lord, the signal continues. God bless you, everyone, and good night.

0: It's true. If you want something to go away, quit buying it, quit feeding it. The flip side to that coin is if you want something to grow, nourish it. People are getting tired of feeding the big tech monster because what they get in return is shadow banning, overt banning, or suspension on social media. Big tech and its derivatives also try to financially soft kill. This is when someone wants to buy something, but they are prevented from doing it because their payment repeatedly fails. And of course, when the gateways do work, we pay for this convenience with fees. So, don't feed the monster. If you want or have ever wanted to join Caravan to Midnight by card or any other payment service and found you could not process your membership, just send a check or money order to CTM, P.O. 141288, Dallas, Texas 75214. Include a legibly written email, a phone number in case we need to reach you, and as soon as we see that info, your membership is activated, and you help turn the monster.
1: My adventure as an aerospace medical technician.
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1: The training in the Air Force Reserve is second to
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1: The Air Force Reserve actually paid for my education, which allowed me to commission. 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
6: Probably the most exciting thing I've done is support humanitarian relief operations in places like Haiti.
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9: Start your adventure in the Air Force Reserve.
10: Dear employer,
11: my name is Phil Martin.
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0: my, we finally made it to the weekend. I don't know about you, but boy, this has been a really long week. Thank goodness it's here. Hello and welcome. Final weekend of summer. Next time we chat on a Friday, on a weekend, it'll be fall. Anyway, here we go. September 18th is the day. Glad you're here with us here. Great show coming up. It's the big game, of course, this weekend. We'll be talking LSU and Ole Miss with our guests, Corey Diaz and Colkey Riley, on the way here in just a couple of minutes. Some happy birthdays today. Serge Ibaka, the former NBA star, 37 today. The former soccer star, Ronaldo, turning 50. Lance Armstrong is double nickel, 55. Tony Kukoc, the former Bulls star, 58 years old. Heisman Trophy winner, Billy Sims, turned 71. Rick Pitino, happy birthday to you, the St. John's coach, one of the legends, 74 today. Speaking of legends in coaching, Scotty Bowman, 93 years young today. Happy birthday. If your birthday is the 18th of September, you also share it with Daryl Stingley, born on this day in 1951, and the great Ryan Sandberg, who passed away last year, born on this date in 1959. A couple of headlines for you before we get to our first guest. Week two of the NFL season beginning in Buffalo, and the Bills christening the brand new Highmark Stadium. What an opening it was. The Bulls offense led by Josh Allen hitting on all cylinders. Allen and the Buffalo offense putting the ball in the end zone on each of their first four drives. Allen, 20 of 31, 248 yards and three touchdowns, rushed 14 times for 69 yards and two scores. And by the way, Cook also had 21 rushes, 135 yards and a score. Allen scoring the first touchdown at the new stadium on a one-yard plunge, 551 into the game. His second rushing TD, a two-yard run, the 83rd of his career. That ties him for 18th on the NFL list with Jim Taylor. And his sixth career, five touchdown outing in two games so far this season. Josh has already accounted for nine touchdowns. The LA Rams getting some good news on Thursday. Defensive tackle Aaron Donald, a full participant in pads, and the team is hopeful he will play Monday night against the New York Giants. This according to coach Sean McVay. Donald, who initially retired back in March of 2024, of course, came out of retirement last month, did not travel to the Rams' week one loss against San Francisco. It was played down in Melbourne, Australia. Speaking of LA, the Los Angeles Dodgers clenching their fifth consecutive National League West Division title, 13th in the past 14 seasons. A bit of a dynasty out there in Chavez Ravine, sparked by four hits from Kyle Tucker that included a first inning homer. An 8-2 win is what they got over Cincinnati on Thursday night. So the two-time World Series champions already assured of their 14th straight postseason appearance. That ties the record that Atlanta set from 1991 to 2005, and again, going for a three-peat on this. By the way, a very quick story from college football. LSU fans, a bit of more of a smile on their face today as the team travels up to Oxford. The Tigers raising Sam Levitt's status for their top 10 showdown with Ole Miss from doubtful to questionable. Now, the exact nature of Levitt's injury is unclear. He did not appear to be in pain during last weekend's win over Louisiana Tech, though he did struggle through some interceptions. Coach Lane Kiffin didn't mention that his star quarterback was dealing with an injury during Monday's news conference. But again, Levitt, the star of the Arizona State team for 2 years, led them to the playoffs, of course, in year one of the expanded playoffs, and now hopes to be on the field coming up here tomorrow on Saturday night against Ole Miss in this top 10 showdown. Time now for today's moment of awe, and it's the call that happened on this day, September 18th, 1990. It's still mimicked by those who saw it.
1: The International Olympic Committee has awarded the 1996 Olympic Games to the city of Atlanta.
0: That was the late Juan Antonio Samaranch, the International Olympic Committee chairman, making the announcement from Tokyo that Atlanta had been picked over Athens to host the 1996 Olympics. It was a stunning upset, as Athens had been the frontrunner for months, expecting to host the Games in the 100th anniversary of the modern Olympics, which was held in Greece. Atlanta became, and still is, the only city in the southern U.S. to host an Olympics, and a town known for Coca-Cola and CNN solidified its international status by hosting these Games. The 1996 events, known for Michael Johnson and Kerry Strug, among other great Olympians, had their critics, but they ran a clean show and stayed under budget. The city of Atlanta, the call from 36 years ago today.
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0: Sports IQ with Larry Smith continues right now. And again, it's the game we've been talking about really for months and all this week right now. LSU, Ole Miss, Lane Kiffin. Homecoming, joy in Oxford. And joining us once again on the show, Corey Diaz. He is the LSU beat writer for the Daily Advertiser, part of the USA Today Network. Corey, good to see you. No buzz at all, right? In Baton Rouge down there, just like we when you came on just now and we started talking, you said, "Yeah, just another game, just another week."
10: Yeah, you know, hey, if you buy into what the players have been telling us all week, you know, it's just the next game on the schedule. So, you know, no storylines, no buzz, as quiet as Baton Rouge has ever been. You know, if you hadn't told me before we went on that LSU is playing at Ole Miss this weekend, I wouldn't even been able to tell you who they're playing.
0: I love this. So tell us about this. First off, this Tigers team right now, 2-0. Look, they look dominant. Boy, they look great against Clemson. A few hiccups last week, but this feels like the beginning of a Lane Kiffin team in terms of one that's very strong on offense, very competitive, and is going to be a team to be reckoned with come December and January.
10: Yeah, you know, it's weird. And I think I believe it was before the opener against Clemson. I can't recall if it was on College Game Day or if it was sometime before kickoff that night, but I thought Chris Fowler and Kirk Herbstreit shared a really fun little anecdote about, you know, because they always go in for the, you know, those pre-production meetings with the coaches and everything. And, you know, they shared that this might have been the first time that they had visited with Lane before a game, and they started out talking about the defense. And look, in terms of a positive, the biggest thing that has stuck out to me about this football team through two games is just how fast, how well they tackle, and how instinctual Blake Baker's defense is playing through two games. I think they have almost as many, you know, three and outs forced as they've given up, you know, first downs through two games on the season. In fact, it may be more. I'd have to go back and look at that. But it's been really almost clinical and surgical with how fast and how well the defense has played. Now, granted, you know, Clemson struggled with Georgia Southern last week at home. Exactly how good is Clemson going to be this season? Their quarterback situation to me is very suspect. So I'm not sure how good of a win that 51-10 win over Clemson is in the opener. And obviously Louisiana Tech is, you know, they're a G6 team. Now, granted, defensively, they're a really good football team on that side of the ball as well. But so to me, this weekend has kind of been the one that I've circled, not necessarily for, you know, the 7,000 different storylines, you know, that are going to be going into this game outside of the lines. But it's really going to be the first test. I think we're really going to have a good idea, especially offensively, where this team is late Saturday night.
0: Yeah, that's fair. Well, Lane Kiffin, going back to Oxford this week, he said all the right things in his presser on Monday. How do you think he really feels about this game and the fact that they're playing there and not in Baton Rouge?
10: I think he loves it, man. I think these are scenarios, settings, moments, situations that Lane Kiffin seeks out. I think he enjoys these. One of my colleagues, Blake Topmeyer, he's one of our sports columnists for USA Today. I would encourage everyone to go and look this story up. He wrote a story earlier this week about how, you know, in one of his sit downs with Lane, I believe it was either this summer or this spring, he asked him if he knew where the golf ball was that was thrown at him, you know, his first trip back to Oxford, Knoxville, you know, when he was Ole Miss's coach. And he just whipped it right out of the desk drawer, you know, and rolled it over to him. Like, here it is. That to me tells me that Lane is just eating this up, man. Like, he's ready to take his team, you know, get off the bus over there in Oxford Saturday afternoon, you know, all the jeering, all the, you know, I hope nothing's thrown at him, or I hope nothing gets too out of hand. I know the security presence and safety protocols this weekend. You know, I've had various conversations with, you know, Mississippi law enforcement agencies, with the Louisiana State Police. Like, it's going to be, in terms of security, the most security there's ever been, which I think this might warrant it. But I think Lane's excited. I think he's looking forward to this. I think he has been looking forward to this. You know, he's obviously credited, you know, the University of Mississippi and the city of Oxford for a lot of his personal turnarounds. I think there is still some good favor in that town for him, you know, somewhere maybe outside the student body. But yeah, man, I think he's excited. I think this team will, you know, and that's the thing with the team as well. I think there's a ton of guys on this team that really like Lane and they like playing for him. And, you know, especially the on the field product, I think they're going to try their best to have his back.
0: Yeah. Talking with Corey Diaz, he's the LSU beat writer for USA Today. Lane Kiffin has been there in Baton Rouge now for 9 months. What's maybe the one thing about him that surprises you? Maybe something about him that you didn't expect before he arrived?
10: That's a good question. To be honest, I haven't been really surprised by anything with Lane. You know, I've been doing this a long time. This is my 14th year sports writing. I used to cover Louisiana Tech a number of years ago, and his first year at Florida Atlantic was the first year I ever met Lane. Okay. So we're talking, you know, what, 2017, 2018, somewhere in that range. So I've known Lane for a long time. You know, with that little bit of experience that I've had with him in the past, you know, seeing just sort of how he operates on day to day, how his program operates. Obviously, I've got lots of friends that have covered him at Ole Miss, you know, in the past 6 years. So I haven't been surprised by anything. I will say maybe in the spring, we got a little more access to the team than maybe I think any of us expected. So that was a pleasant surprise. And that really sort of helped, at least me personally, but I think I can speak for a lot of others on the LSU beat. Like, it's been able to help us have a good gauge of who the guys are that we would really need to be paying attention to as the season itself got here and got rolling. So that was really helpful, that I would say. Outside of that, though, you know, everything else has been pretty much what I've expected.
0: Okay. Yeah, that's fair. I don't know if you could have expected the whole NFL player thing and the challenge against the SEC. In any backstory you can give us on that, it just seemed like that Lane really held on maybe longer than he should have, just from the outside looking in. Obviously, it's still with the Will Wade situation. It's still really not a done deal. We still may have some other legal wranglings with that. But what can you tell us about that in terms of trying to get these players on the LSU roster?
10: Yeah, you know, I think it was, you know, a situation where, you know, he felt like there possibly could be an avenue to, you know, to add a couple of guys to the roster that, you know, two guys that he had a lot of, you know, previous experience with at his previous school. He knew what kind of players they were, what they could add to this team. And, you know, maybe not necessarily Daquan Wright at the tight end position, because you have Tre'Davious Green, who I would argue is the best tight end in college football this year. But Xavion Harris at the defensive line, defensive tackle, like that's an area of need for this team. You know, they've got, you know, they're running Deuce Gerald's out there, who's had a great start to the year. I'm not knocking that, but you know, he's a true freshman, you know, and this is, he's about to play his first SEC game. So we're really going to know, you know, like I mentioned earlier, we're going to know a lot about this team after, you know, this Ole Miss game Friday night or Saturday night. Like it's guys like that in those positions. I think we're going to know a lot more about exactly what it is, their roles and what they bring to this team, you know, because this is going to be a lot of their first experiences. So, but just getting back to trying to add, you know, Daquan and Xavion, you know, this was a situation where I think there was a lot of information being passed from a number of different angles. And they really didn't know exactly how it was going to end up until the federal lawsuit was filed by the SEC in the Birmingham, you know, in that federal court district. That really sort of made Lane and the LSU brass and those particular set of lawyers really sort of, you know, stop and think about exactly what was going to happen, because we're looking at a situation where, you know, if you add these players, yeah, you have an injunction from a Louisiana court, but retroactively, you know, you could find yourself in a position where you could hurt the team. You know, this could have a detrimental effect on the team and its, you know, ultimate goals, right, of making the college football playoff and possibly winning a national championship. So I think once that scenario entered the picture, it was very much a, okay, we really need to assess what we're doing here, whether or not this is right for our team. Mm-hmm. And could we be, you know, setting on some undue, you know, damage down the road. And so I think that, you know, I think that's where we are now, right? You know, they've moved on. You know, the last two guys they added to the 105 is Gabriel Relaford and Aiden Anding, two guys that were already with the program. Now both likely will miss the year with injuries that they suffered during spring practice. But Lane was asked about it Monday at his press conference. He said, hey, we've moved on. So you feel for the kids, because I saw yesterday where there's no path for Daquan Wright or Xavion Harris to sign and or play with an NFL team this year. So you feel bad for them. I feel like they may have been, you know, misguided in this whole situation. As far as the LSU angle of this, they've moved on.
11: Yeah. You're right. I think that's one thing we're not thinking about is the players involved. We're looking at from the university side and Lane Kiffin and the SEC, but the players involved also are affected. Back on the field for this game tomorrow, Sam Levitt listed right now as doubtful. The chances he play, is it even 50-50?
10: I think knowing, having gotten to know Sam as much as I've gotten to know him to this point, like, the only way like Sam Levitt is not going to play this game is if he's like in a full body cast. Like I think he's like ultra uber competitive. This guy loves to play football. He loves to compete. I don't think there's any chance, you know, outside of him dealing with something really major that he's not going to play in this game Saturday night.
11: Okay. Well, here we go. It's you know, Tigers and the Rebels. Look into your crystal ball. How's this thing going to play out?
10: I've been doing this again 14 years. I think this is my 10th season covering college football. I've covered some big games and been in some pretty crazy environments in my 10 years of covering college. I don't think I've been in anything like I'm going to see Saturday night. I think this is going to be a cinematic masterpiece in terms of when you throw in all the storylines, what the environment's going to be like, the electricity, the energy, everything. It's going to be wild. I just think that, you know, from what I've seen from LSU's offense up to this point, you know, the first half against Louisiana Tech last weekend is a little concerning for me, especially now when you factor in taking that offense and how it looked and placing it inside the most hostile environment they'll probably play in all year long. I just think that Ole Miss with that crowd behind them, with arguably the best quarterback in college football on their team, arguably the best running back on their team as well, and Kewon Lacy, I just think Ole Miss probably makes just enough plays late in the fourth quarter to win this game. And I know the folks in Oxford are going to be super happy about that if it plays out that way. So, but I got Ole Miss winning this game just purely on just the energy and everything that'll be behind them. It's going to be tight throughout, lower scoring than I think a lot of people are anticipating. But I do think Ole Miss makes just one or two more plays than LSU does to win this game.
11: Okay. Well, we do think that both will be in the conversation in November. We will see. Corey, we know you're super busy. Really appreciate your time. Man, enjoy this atmosphere. We can't wait to read your reporting on it later.
10: Appreciate you all. Thanks for having me.
11: All right. Thanks so much. You got it. Have a great weekend. Safe travels. Corey Diaz joining us once again. He's the LSU beat writer for the Daily Advocate, USA Today. And he will be right there. You won't, but he will be right there at Vaught-Hemingway Stadium. 7:30 kickoff. It is LSU at Ole Miss. All right. Stay with us. Much more to come after this.

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6: I'm Tiffany. I have some tips for you on how to quit smoking like I did. First, I did some reading about it. I found a lot of great advice on how to quit smoking and picked out the ways I thought would work best for me. I started by setting a quit date. Then I threw out my ashtrays, lighters, and matches. I did other things too, like exercising more, and it worked. But I'd still get cravings, especially on long car rides. To help me with that, I put a picture of my mother in my car. She died of lung cancer from smoking cigarettes when I was only 16. Now I have a 16-year-old daughter. That picture of my mother reminds me that I don't want to miss all the things my daughter is going to do in her life, including turning 17.
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8: Welcome back here to the show. By the way, good time to remind everyone, just our background, an hour of just great conversation each day. We don't scream, yell, curse, call names, family show, you can have fun. We go way back to CNN Sports Days. Let me tell you a story. I grab my pipe in my easy chair, lay back. Let me tell you a story about back when CNN actually did sports. If they actually did news back in our day. That's how old we are. We're way, way back with the long gray beards, and we're smoking our pipe here telling y'all about it. Anyway, back when we did just really good stuff. Tony, did you like that impression? Yeah, thanks. Anyway, so that's kind of what we do. And producer Tony's going to join us. At the end of each show, we have a little banter. It's kind of what we would do, like around the water cooler, literally, like every year back in the day. And so we had fun with that. So anyway, glad you're here with us. And what you get is here is what you get every single day. We just have a lot of fun, a lot of laughs. Hopefully you come away just a little bit smarter, or you find out something that you didn't know before about stuff that's going on. Okay, a couple of stories. Great reporting out of Front Office Sports telling us that the per game average in the first week in the NFL actually was down 13% from last year, down 9% from 2024. 19.5 million was the average per game audience. Still the third most watched opening weekend for the league in the last decade, trailing only those past 2 years. And by the way, still the most watched anywhere in the U.S. So, I mean, yeah, down a little bit, but look, Those checks are still clearing all those advertisers. WNBA returning to action Thursday after a brief hiatus for the FIBA World Cup in Germany. Big night in Atlanta for the Dream. Angel Reese scoring 30 points, 11 of 14 shooting, 10 rebounds as well. Wow. Helping Atlanta rout Connecticut 103-59. 30th double-double of the season for Reese. That sets a new WNBA record. Ryan Howard set a league season record with 129 three-pointers, made her only one of the game, took her nine attempts to do it, with 6:45 left in the fourth, to break Sabrina Ionescu's record set back in 2023 as she reaches the mark in just 40 games. The Dream not the only team to set records and pile up points on Thursday. Jackie Young tied the WNBA mark for points in a quarter with 22 in the first, career high 35 in the game, aces over Seattle by 37 points, 114-77. Asia Wilson chipped in 29 points for the Aces. Las Vegas, with its highest scoring game since it set franchise records in a 118-95 win over Atlanta back in July of 2021. Shakira Austin, Shakira, scored 20. Kiki Irifin had 18 points, 11 boards. Mystics over the Sky, 110-80. Paige Beckers with 19 points. Jessica Shepherd, fifth triple-double of the season. 13 points, 11 rebounds, 12 assists. Dallas over L.A., 97-77. They get their fifth straight win. Dallas, by the way, tying the franchise record for wins in a season, 25, set by the 2003 WNBA champion Detroit Shock back when they were playing up there. The Wings now have three games remaining in the regular season. Shepherd, the third most triple-doubles in a season in WNBA history, trailing Alyssa Thomas's six in 2023, and then she had eight last year. Well, LSU fans, you know, we talked a moment ago about Sam Levitt. And by the way, we should say this too. Kiffin didn't address Levitt's injury Thursday night either. Sources on the Ole Miss staff telling ESPN's Pete Thamel, by the way, Thursday morning, they were never convinced that Levitt's appearance on the availability report was sincere. Lane Kiffin playing games in the injury report? Oh, come on. Come on. Who wants this? Wish you could see our face, our shocked face here in Sports IQ. Speaking of Kiffin, his daughter has just launched a new college-inspired clothing line. It's called Fifth Year. 21-year-old Landry Kiffin, large following online, nearly 300,000. She says, by the way, that her family, LSU is not involved, since her family is not involved either financially or operationally involved. So anyway, representatives for Lane Kiffin at LSU didn't respond for comment. Northwestern, not known as a haven for football coaches, since 1876, the school has had 30 head coaches. Well, the latest, David Rott Brown agreeing to a new contract extension through the 2031 season, extends his deal by 3 years. In his fourth season there at Northwestern, remember taking over after the Pat Fitzgerald debacle as interim coach, named permanent coach back in 2023, earned Big Ten Coach of the Year honors that year, by the way. He is 20-19 at Northwestern. Last year became the first Wildcats coach to secure a bowl appearance in two of his first three seasons. His 19 wins and 11 Big Ten victories in his first three seasons marked the most by a Northwestern coach during that span. So what a job there he has done. And by the way, Northwestern, just a couple of weeks away, early October, they opened that brand new $850 million stadium right there on the shores of Lake Michigan on the Northwestern campus. That should be a sight to see. Okay, we can talk more about this LSU Ole Miss game up next.
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8: Glad you're with us here on this fun September weekend. Producer Tony is with our next guest.
12: Well, thanks so much, Larry. And yeah, the key matchup this weekend, the one everybody is watching, everyone's talking about, has to be that top 10 clash down at Ole Miss between LSU and Ole Miss. A lot of storylines in that game that we can talk to. And luckily enough, we are joined by Cokie Riley. He is the LSU beat writer for The Advocate and for NOLA.com. Cokie, thanks so much for rejoining us here on the Sports IQ.
13: Thanks for having me on.
12: So let's talk about this matchup, Cokie. You know, it's been interesting the last couple of days. We keep seeing reports, you know, from LSU, Sam Levitt's doubtful. Now Sam Levitt's questionable. I'm guessing Sam Levitt doesn't even have a hangnail. Am I close?
13: Yeah, I think Sam Levitt's okay. There's enough plausible deniability here to say that, sure, he's dealing with something. Sure, he didn't throw that much at practice on Wednesday or at all. As every quarterback and every football player is going through something during the season, no one is ever 100%, right?
12: Right.
13: Yeah. So I think it's more something like that. And then, you know, given the sort of competitor Lane Kiffin is, he just decided to, a competitor is a kind way to put it, by the way. He just decided to put him down as doubtful because he didn't really do much of anything on Wednesday's practice. And he did a little bit more on Thursday's practice. So he got upgraded to questionable. And I guess today when the injury availability report comes out, we're either going to see the questionable or some sort of upgrade potentially. So we'll see.
12: This is an interesting matchup between these two head coaches and these two coaching staffs because, look, Lane was at Mississippi for a number of years. Charlie Weiss was his offensive coordinator there. He's now with him there at LSU. Pete Golding was the defensive coordinator there at Ole Miss. So the staffs know each other. Do you think does either one really have an edge as far as – I know they don't know the whole game plan, but they kind of know tendencies and they kind of know some looks, right, going into facing. The LSU offense might recognize things Pete does, and Pete might be able to recognize things the LSU offense is going to do.
13: Yeah, I'm not quite sure who is going to have the advantage in this because there's just, again, so much familiarity between both of these sides. I mean, Pete Golding has coached against Lane Kiffin, Charlie Weiss offenses at practice for years. Now they have to do it in a real game, and, you know, LSU's got a lot of new personnel, so maybe there's a wrinkle there to that, but you know, we'll see. We're going to see, you know, who's the – it's a really interesting test. It's like who is – a better X's and O's coach, right? Like whoever's going to win this game schematically, that's kind of who we know is going to be kind of the superior X's and O's coach because they have the book on each other. Just like who can expose the book better, who can use the book better in this matchup. So it is pretty interesting.
12: Is there any worry down there in the LSU camp? You know, Sam Levitt struggled a little bit against Louisiana Tech. You know, I know they were coming down off a high game of playing Clemson, so there might have been a little bit of a letdown there. But do the interceptions and some of the mistakes that happened in the game, is it given the LSU folks any kind of pause coming into this matchup with Ole Miss?
13: I think it's given some of the fan base a pause. I think it's just given some people who cover the team a pause. I'm not quite sure if it's given, you know, the actual coaching staff and players some sort of pause. But yeah, I mean, when you throw three interceptions against Louisiana Tech, that's not the greatest thing in the world, right? And his accuracy was fairly up and down even in the Clemson game before that. So it's really more of a not even decision making as much as it's an accuracy and consistency standpoint, inconsistency question, right? And that was kind of the question with this LSU offense, especially this LSU team throughout the season, heading into the season for me, was just could Sam Levitt play within structure and do it consistently well and get the easy, make the easy throws, the easy to medium for hard throws. He can make the hard plays. He does the hard stuff well. And the fact that he can scramble out of trouble, he can make juke cuts and get downfield as a runner, and he can make these crazy deep throws out of structure, as you kind of saw in that Louisiana Tech game in the second half.
12: Yep.
13: So it's the easy stuff is the question, right? Like, can he accurately throw to the slant every single time, or at least, you know, 55 or at least, you know, 49 times out of 50, right? Like, that's kind of right. What you're looking for. And he hasn't really shown that yet this season. Again, that was kind of the concern heading in, and that's got to be a concern going into this game because this is easily the best defense he's seen so far this year.
12: You know, you've covered this team for a while now, and from an outsider's perspective, I've never spent any time with Lane Kiffin. I've watched a lot of game. I've listened to a lot of his press conferences. How hard is it to learn his offense and then execute that offense properly? Because they're going at such a, you know, if they like to play at a fast clip and they like to keep things moving, does that make it tougher on the quarterback? Has Sam spoken about that at all, being tough to manage this offense?
13: That's an interesting way to look at it. But honestly, I think it's much easier for a quarterback because the answers are kind of, Lane kind of gives you the answers in terms of, whether it's a motion that's going to open up the cross route on the other side of the field, or it's a lot of stuff where a quarterback doesn't really have to read stuff out with the defense. This is very different from the Brian Kelly offense, where it was very much a read. It was very much a read offense, not read option offense, to be clear, where a quarterback had to go from his first one to two to three on his progressions. And that's what kind of really helped Jaden Daniels in the NFL, honestly, because it was much more similar to an NFL offense than it was to a Lane Kiffin, more of a college offense, where, when Matt Corral was the quarterback at Ole Miss and he was playing under Lane Kiffin, I think it was half of his dropbacks were off play action, and play action alone simplifies things for the quarterback, and that's what LSU is and will do quite a bit, just to simplify things for the quarterback. And I get the speed and the tempo of it really throws the defense for a loop. If you're the quarterback, you kind of have a command of what's happening anyway, or an understanding of what's happening anyway. And when Charlie Weiss is talking in your helmet for all the way up until the snap, you get a pretty good idea of what to do and where to go. Where it's like, yeah, so we're going to motion this guy out. You might see a blitzer from your right side. That's going to open up this route. But if you want to go deep, you have this post to the other side because we're pulling in the safety because of this drag route from the opposite side of the field. Like, it's stuff like that, right? Even though it sound gibberish to some people, I think all those things and just the amount of control the coordinator and Kiffin have over the offense, Charlie Weiss, I think that's what it makes things much easier for someone like Sam. But the question with Sam Levitt is, can he do that? Can he work within that structure, right? The reason why Weiss and Kiffin wanted Levitt in the first place is he could also make the plays outside of structure that, you know, you can't script up, right? They like that improv, improv, right, from the quarterback, right, and his ability to make plays when there's none there that you can't really plan for. So it's, can you make the plays that they are planning for is kind of your question.
12: Yeah, it's going to be an interesting matchup. I'm looking forward to watching this chess match unfold on Saturday night. You know, obviously, there's an adage in football that you've got to win up front. And if you followed the game. Look, I've been a student of the college game for over 40 years. One of the key stats is who owns the line of scrimmage and who can run the football better. Who has the advantage in this game as far as being able to run the ball, do you think? Is it going to be LSU or is it going to be Ole Miss?
13: That's a good question. I'm really curious to see what it looks like from the Ole Miss offense standpoint in terms of their running game. They have the superior running back in Kwon Lacy. They obviously have a quarterback that LSU has to account for quite a bit, not just with his arm, but also with his legs in Trinidad Chambliss. They have a lot of returning pieces on that offensive line, but at the same time, that offensive line was pushed around a little bit more than I thought they would be against Louisville. Running lanes were not easy to come for that team in that game, I should say. I think Louisville's a little bit more talented than people maybe thought heading into the season, especially in that front seven. But for a team that made the college football playoff semifinal last year, that was a little bit surprising to me. Maybe that was a John David Baker issue. I'm not 100% sure. Lacy also got hurt in that game, but he didn't look, you know, totally like super explosive and had a lot of room to run either, even before he got hurt. So what does that look like against an LSU defense that has quite frankly been a brick wall so far this season? They have been as good as you could possibly want them to be. Practically not. I don't know if they've given up more than five first downs, the first team offense so far through two games. They've been that good. And I think the big difference with this LSU defense is not necessarily the run defense, it's more the fact that they can get the quarterbacks with four. And that has allowed them to get to more favorable down and distances on third down. And those third and longs, that's when, you know, Blake Baker really shines, because he can get really creative with his rush sets and really creative with his just defensive play calls in general, right? The Jordan Ross pick six is kind of a perfect example of this, where he drops both ends into coverage. One end falls the running back. The other end is, again, just a kind of a zone spotter. And Christopher Svezina, the quarterback, never sees Ross. Ross picks off the pass. He takes it in the end zone for a touchdown. Svezina probably needs to see him on that play there. But Ross does a nice job of just kind of baiting him into the throw. I don't want to get too much into the nitty gritty here, but like, that's kind of a good example of what Blake Baker can do on third down. And that's why it's so important for them to stop the run on, you know, first and second down to get there. The only like small thing I could see potentially being an issue for LSU when it comes to defending the run is that their edge rushers were not as good, at least in theory, at stopping the run as they were last season. Last year, you had a guy like Jack Pyburn, you had Jamari Butler, you had these veteran guys who really weren't

0: defensive tackles. But I thought they did a very good job of running the ball in that game. They looked fantastic, especially for a unit that was pretty much brand new, outside of, you know, two or three players returning from last year's offense. Brand new system, a lot of new players. You figured that the run game would take some time before it to gel, and I still kind of feel that way. And you felt that in the Louisiana Tech game the next week. Tech did a really good job of running a lot of run blitzes, so they were stuffing up the line of scrimmage, kind of forcing Sam Levitt to make these throws, make a lot more difficult throws. It was a much better coached Louisiana Tech team than the Clemson team we saw the week before, at least in my opinion, regardless of talent. So, LSU's run game was a little bit better in the second half of that game, but they really struggled in the first. And if that happens again, they're not going to be, it could be a much longer day for LSU, and they won't be able to win on talent alone, which is kind of what happened in the Louisiana Tech game. But again, it's Charlie Weiss, it's Lane Kiffin. Those teams have always been able to run the ball. So you have more faith going into this game from a running perspective than you did in the last 2 years of the Brian Kelly era when they couldn't run the ball at all, ever. So I think it's going to be a very, very interesting matchup, because I think Ole Miss's draft is probably in their front seven as well. So who runs the ball? I don't really have a great feel who's actually going to be able to do it better than the other team, but it's a really, really interesting matchup when you sort of go to the layers of all that, specifically when it comes to the run game.
1: Perfect. Perfect. Quick. We got about 20 seconds left. What do you see happening Saturday night?
0: I think if anyone is confident in what's going to happen, they're either lying to you or they're obviously way, way overconfident. I have Ole Miss 24-21. I do not feel good about it at all. I kind of thought Ole Miss was going to win this game heading into the preseason. I haven't seen enough from either team to get myself off of that take. Even though I've come close to getting myself off of that take, whether it was Ole Miss kind of struggling against Louisville or LSU looking amazing against Clemson. But enough happened in that Louisiana Tech game to sort of remind me of things that I'm kind of nervous about with this LSU team. I think if this game was at LSU, I think LSU probably wins. And I think there's actually more paths for an LSU win than there are for an Ole Miss win. But when you factor in the Lane Kiffin of it all, when you factor in the fact that it's on the road, and with all the new piece that the LSU team has, even if I do think they have the slightly better roster, Ole Miss is home field advantage, Ole Miss is more continuity, Ole Miss is the better quarterback. So again, it's like when you look at, if you kind of do a pros and cons for both teams, you kind of end up with an even split. So I'm just gonna go with what I did in the preseason. That's kind of what I'm saying here.
1: Sounds good. 24-21. 24-21 Ole Miss. All right. Cokie Riley, thank you so much for joining us. Cokie is a LSU Tigers beat writer for The Advocate and NOLA.com. Enjoy the game Saturday night. Really appreciate your time.
0: Awesome. Thank you, Tony.
1: We're going to take a quick break on the Sports IQ, but we'll be back with more right after this.
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5: Producer Tony joining us right now. Let's talk more about this LSU-Ole Miss matchup. Listen, there's a lot on the line for both teams. But I think you and I both were saying two words, safety first, please.
6: I really hope it's a good episode. I hope it's an electric atmosphere. I hope that the Ole Miss fans are riled up. I hope they, you know, have a good time. Let your emotions out. Let it show. But let's not get crazy here, right? I would hate to see anything happen at this game that would tarnish Ole Miss's reputation, that would tarnish college football's reputation, that would, you know, tarnish LSU's reputation. Let's just have a good, clean football game. Look, there are a lot of rivalries out there that have games where two schools, two states don't like each other. Michigan, Ohio State. But it's always clean. Georgia, Georgia Tech, Georgia, Florida, Alabama, Auburn. It's always clean. Yeah, the fan bases get rowdy. Yeah, there's a lot of yelling. Yeah, there's a lot of screaming. Nothing gets thrown. Nothing gets hurled. You know, nobody is threatened. Nobody's family is threatened. That's where I hope we're at with this LSU Ole Miss game. I just want to have a really good football game Saturday night.
5: Yeah. And, you know, listen, the stakes are huge for a game, much like they were last week with Texas and Ohio State, although this is, one, it's a conference game, and so what a way to kick things off there. And then number two, if you're LSU and Lane Kiffin, you want to prove that, you know, that you're superior, right? And you've already, if you get this win, boy, right away, you make a claim in terms of a team that's serious. And there's, you know, still some question marks on this team that's serious in the SEC and in the national championship picture. And of course, if you're Ole Miss, if you're Pete Golding, somebody who again comes in, you want to be able to take him down, the guy who shunned you, and have a team that goes 3-0, and you take that inside track, possibly to a high seed in December, should it come to that.
6: Absolutely. And Golding, look, he worked with Lane Kiffin. He was the defensive coordinator under Kiffin. So he got to work against a Kiffin offense in practice all the time. He got to work against a Charlie Weiss Jr. offense all the time in practice. So he kind of has an idea of what they might do. He doesn't obviously know the game plan, but he has an idea of the different formations, how they do things, how they line up, what they run off of certain formations. So maybe that'll be a help for Ole Miss coming into this contest. At the same time, you know, Lane knows a Pete Golding defense because he worked with him. So there might be some things there that he and Charlie Weiss Jr. can exploit by knowing how they do certain coverages, how they, you know, roll certain coverages, how they do certain things on defense. It's going to be an interesting chess match, I really think. And the two quarterbacks between Chambliss and Leavitt, it should be a great matchup. I don't believe for an instant that Sam Leavitt was in any way hurt. I don't believe he's hurt. I'm not buying it. I know Lane Kiffin, you know, well enough over the years. Will he try to play some games? Does he want to try to play some mind games? Yeah, probably. That's kind of his style. But whatever, I think Sam Leavitt's going to be 100% able to go, and he'll be the starting quarterback for LSU come Saturday night.
5: Yeah, and it's funny, even the conversations we had today, right, with those guys down there, were like, yeah, I mean, you know, Sam said he's going to only in a full body cast would he not play. So not in the top 25, but certainly hard to think there's a college campus with more intrigue than Baton Rouge this past year. But Chapel Hill, North Carolina, and Bill Belichick, and yet just another, the hits just keep coming off the field. And you and I both have said, why? I mean, just why are you going? You don't need this. You don't need the headache, Bill Belichick.
6: Yeah, I'm really shocked he's actually still there. Yeah. I thought maybe after last year he was going to pack it in. But look, there's still people out there questioning the role his girlfriend plays and what she does and how she does it. Why put her through that? Your son just recently resigned. He's having some health issues. He's on medical leave till the end of October. Then he'll be, you know, terminated at that point. Michael Lombardi was forced to resign because of some issues behind the scenes at North Carolina. You're kind of on an island right now, Bill Belichick. Why stay and do that? Your place in history and football history is secure. You don't need to do this. You don't need to have these issues. And if you're North Carolina, look, this is never a program that's been known for football, right? They play football as something that gets them from August through basketball season. And if you want something more than that, that's great. But this really isn't helping, you know, make that happen. Yeah, they're 2-0 so far. We'll see what happens the rest of the way. But if I'm Bill Belichick, do I really want this headache? Do I really want to, you know, deal with all this? Especially now I've lost my two most trusted aides. So we'll see how long he lasts. I think this comes to a head sometime later this year. And if he does finish the season, I don't believe he'll be back in 2027 for another one.
5: Yeah, the fit just doesn't seem right. I mean, my goodness, go sail off on your yacht and have fun. Golf, fish. Whatever, travel the world. But yeah, this just seems being an analyst, but what a headache for him going on right now. By the way, they're at Clemson this weekend, ACC opener for both schools. Clemson, of course, 1-1, has not looked good in either game. But the schedule ahead still next week, in 2 weeks, I should say, they take on Notre Dame, only the top five team right there. Also, Miami top five team on their schedule, Louisville and Virginia as well. So nothing easy for Belichick and the Tar Heels here this season. Hey, that does it for us. Appreciate our guests stopping by and appreciate you as well. Make this a fantastic weekend. As always, enjoy the games, and we'll see you Monday on the Sports IQ.
7: 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We'll see you next time.
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10: Alerts. I'm Deborah Valentine, Fox News. U.S. embassies in the Middle East are issuing new alerts amid heightened tensions across the region. Fox's Chanley Painter has details.
18: They did not state a specific threat, but called for Americans to exercise heightened vigilance and be aware of potential travel disruptions in the region. The alerts cite recent fighting between Saudi Arabia and the Iran-backed Houthi militants in Yemen. This after the group claimed attacks on sensitive sites across Saudi Arabia yesterday. Saudi officials confirm air defenses intercepted a ballistic missile over Riyadh. A fire broke out at a fuel tank near the airport, but it's not clear if it was caused by that attack. Other civilian infrastructure were also reportedly targeted. The Houthis have recently seized more territory in Yemen, tightening their grip on a strategic Bab el-Mandab Strait.
10: Tehran has reportedly set the terms for new talks with the U.S. that include getting rid of sanctions on Iran and the end to the U.S. naval blockade of Iranian ports. Germany's leadership isn't on the ballot, but local elections today could still put the country's chancellor in danger.
19: German leader Friedrich Merz is under pressure. His Christian Democrat Party performed badly in one set of local elections earlier this month to the benefit of the far-right AfD. Two more regional votes today could seal Merz's fate. The centre-right chancellor will be hoping a centre-left party does him a favour and keeps the AfD out. Merz's personal approval ratings have fallen as low as 14% in some polls. The AfD has seen success in the former East Germany by promising to restrict immigration and restore access to cheap Russian energy. Jonathan Savage, Fox News.
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10: The Justice Department announcing charges against 16 people in seven different states as part of a nationwide election fraud crackdown. Assistant Attorney General for the DOJ's Fraud Division, Colin McDonald, joining Fox's The Big Weekend Show.
30: It is very easy for someone to just check a box to say that they are a United States citizen and then be able to steal the vote of an American, and we're not going to stand idly by. We've charged 50 cases. The Biden administration in 4 years charged 13.
10: The DOJ wrote, "Let this be a warning to anyone trying to cheat and undermine our elections." President Trump on Truth Social announcing plans for an AI czar and an AI task force.
31: He wrote, "We will also be looking for bad, and we can do that very easily with our already existing criminal and civil justice system." No details on who may take on the jobs yet. The president already had one AI czar, venture capitalist David Sacks, but he stepped down in the spring. The post from the president comes ahead of next week's meeting with Chinese President Xi, as the U.S. and China are in a race for AI dominance. In Washington, Jill Nato, Fox News.
10: Tonight, the Jewish holiday of Yom Kippur begins at sundown. Fox's Jessica Rosenthal reports.
0: 10 days after Rosh Hashanah, the Jewish New Year, is the Day of Atonement, Yom Kippur, which is honored by following a number of observances, chief among them the commandment to fast. This includes abstaining from water for 25 hours through Monday after sunset. On Rosh Hashanah, Jews pray to be inscribed in the Book of Life, and during the subsequent 10 days of repentance, it's customary to give to charity and commit to making changes in the coming year, akin to New Year's resolutions, before the book is closed on Yom Kippur. 4 days after Yom Kippur, the holiday of Sukkot begins, in which Jews recall and celebrate the exodus from Egypt. Jessica Rosenthal, Fox News.
10: I'm Deborah Valentine. This is Fox News.
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1: Cloudy overnight and into Sunday with a slight chance at rain tonight. Light rain, areas of drizzle, and patchy fog will be possible Sunday and even into Monday, leading to very steady temperatures in the low 60s. North winds will be at 10 miles per hour at most overnight. By Tuesday, though, and Wednesday, a couple mostly dry days will enter the forecast. From the 1011 Severe Weather Center, I'm meteorologist Jessica Blum.
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6: Good for you. 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
7: Welcome to the radio home of Ron and Anian, the Car Doctor. 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
6: But I am here to take your calls at 855-560-9900.
7: And now, here's Ronnie.
6: There's a storm coming. You can see it. It's on the horizon, and it's brewing. It's been brewing a while now. And I want to talk to you about it. I'm not here to panic you. I'm just here to tell you about it. I'm here to tell you what you can do to really be aware and overcome it. And we'll get through this. There's an oil shortage. Gee, Ron, that's no newsflash. No, I don't mean, gasoline oil shortage related. Yeah, everybody's looking at the price of fuel. And the price of fuel just continues to climb. Tom and I were talking about the price of diesel before the show today. And it's a problem because I'll tell you what, everything is tied to oil, right? Everything is tied to gasoline and oil, and it runs the country, it runs the world, and it's the truth. And when the price of diesel climbs as high as it does, you're going to see the impact everywhere, and that's an issue. But it's engine oil that I want to talk to you about today. It's the availability of, and it's partly its price, but it's also the fact, well, here's the story. So around June of this year, I saw this in the way of restrictions. Repair shops were placed on restriction. You can only purchase so many cases of oil a day. And by cases, I mean whether you're buying it in quarts, whether you're buying it in bulk, whether you're buying it in the 6-gallon wine boxes, as we affectionately call them. It's a cardboard box that holds 6 gallons of oil. We call them wine boxes of oil. you know, and it's just to know that you're on a restriction. Now, it's not the first time we've been placed on restriction. And during the days of COVID, right? Remember COVID? So many years ago, it seems like it's yesterday. We were actually on restriction for motor oil, but that was different. They couldn't manufacture the containers. We couldn't get oil in abundance during COVID because the little spigot valves on the end of the 6-gallon plastic bag weren't available. They couldn't manufacture those. They could get the cardboard. They could get the plastic bag. They couldn't get the spigot valve. This is different. They've got all the material. They can package it. They don't have the product. And it's a problem that continues to get worse each and every day. No newsflash, right? Costco talked about it this week. They placed everybody on a restriction. How many cases or quarts of oil you can buy in a week. And now I understand they've just upped it as of yesterday from they are limiting how much of their Costco house brand oil and how much Mobile One you can purchase. And it's only going to get worse. I spoke to a few people in the industry. You know, I've got my sources. I've got my guys on the inside. And every one of them to a person informed me it's going to get worse before it gets better. So what do we do about it? How do we overcome it? Well, I think one of the things we have to stop and realize is that it doesn't matter what the price of gasoline is. It doesn't matter what the price of diesel fuel is. If we can't get oil to maintain the vehicle, if we can't change oil, we can't run the vehicle. So it doesn't matter whether or not we've got fuel. This is a chicken or the egg, which came first conversation. And I think we've got to talk about the egg. I think we've got to talk about the oil because we need it. We need it to allow the engine to turn safely and freely and effectively for longevity. You know, one of the last things that oil does to an automobile or a truck engine is lubricate it. Everybody thinks, oh, it's all about lubrication. It is and it isn't. Obviously, you've got to have oil in there to lubricate, but oil controls valve timing, all right? You hear the term VVT, variable valve timing. Oil is in there to help position internal engine components, the camshaft, into the right position to make this simple. The bicycle sprockets, it's got to keep the bicycle sprockets aligned so that they turn correctly so that things move smoothly. So it's about valve timing. It's about engine cooling. It's about not allowing parts to overheat and to run so hot that they cause internal damage and either lock up, fail, or both, or chew themselves apart to the point that they damage the engine. And then lubrication comes into the conversation. Now, oils are very specific in a modern vehicle. Open up your owner's manual, you know, that book with all the dust on it in the glove compartment, and, you know, look at the specifications. Most oils today are ILSAC GF7. 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GF6 is okay. Or if you got a GF6 requirement, GF7 is okay. If you got a GF5 requirement, GF7 is okay, and so on. But you can't take a GF5, an older oil, and pour it safely into a GF7 requirement vehicle. It just doesn't work long term. And yes, Tom's yelling at me, dust in the glove compartment. Well, yeah, I realize, Tom, not all cars come with owner's manuals. That's a whole nother problem, right? That it is online. But it's the idea that when you open up the glove compartment, if it's there, it's got dust on it. I stand corrected or improved upon. So we've got to know that we're pouring the right oil. How critical is it? Well, you know, what'd that car cost? What does that engine replacement cost? Average engine replacement now, we're seeing numbers $8,000 to $12,000. $8,000 to $12,000. And now we're going to pour the incorrect or a substandard oil into it as part of maintenance to make it run longer. Boy, I'll tell you what, that's a misnomer if ever I've heard one. That just doesn't make any sense. So what can you do about it? Well, number one, get it while you can. I saw in August where it was going, and I started to buy oil, and I've got it stuffed all over the place at the shop to the point that, you know, we're sitting on top of cases of oil. We've got it under desks. We've got it under chairs. I've got about a 3-month supply. I don't know that it's going to run out. I don't necessarily care what it costs. I mean, I do, but I don't. I'm just worried that where we normally kept, we used to keep, I'll say it like this, I used to keep a 24 to 48 hour supply of any oil in-house because I knew I could get it. I knew I could get it picking up the phone, but I had to allow for delivery, and sometimes delivery took a day. Now I've got a three-month supply of oil. I need to find, you know, in the first 2 months, if we run out of something, I think I need a month to go find it again. And it's not just oil. It's oil. It's antifreeze. It's fuel system cleaners. It's power steering fluid. It's all the chemicals and all the fluids. Right now, we're having difficulty obtaining Honda Blue coolant, right? For whatever reason, they're not making enough Honda Blue and they're not making enough Toyota Red Pink. And I think it has to do with the specificity of the plants that certain things were made in certain places and they just can't get components to assemble it. I also, in my travels and conversation this week, I also talked to a few people that all told me the same thing. You ever look at a box of oil for a GM vehicle? It's Dexos, D-E-X-O-S, Dexos 1 rated. Well, they can't get the additive that causes an oil to be Dexos rated. So, you know, 0W20 viscosity. All right, let's talk about viscosity for a second. Viscosity is a measurement of oil's thickness and its range of thickness from a 0 to a 20. All right. You know, it's, I always use the analogy, imagine running your hand through a bathtub of water. Maybe that's 0, and then running your hand through a bathtub of honey. That's 20. It's thicker, right? Viscosity, thickness, resistance to movement. So you need a 0-20 oil in most GM vehicles, but it also has to go beyond that. It has to be Dexos rated. It has to have that additive package in it in order for it to meet the specifications that General Motors tells you the engine requires. Now, Toyotas take 0-20, but they don't require Dexos. So you can use a 0-20 non-Dexos rated oil in a Toyota. That's fine. You can't use a 0-20 non-Dexos rated oil in a GM and be correct. And that's the problem. The additive package is in short supply now. And then the actual manufacturing plant that made it, my sources tell me it was in Qatar, if I'm saying that right, Q-U-A-T-A-R, Qatar, in the Middle East, and the plant was destroyed as part of the war. And it's an issue. They're relocating manufacturing back here to the United States. It's going to take a while. They're telling me it's going to get worse before it gets better, and we've probably got 6 to 8 months before we see a turnaround. 6 to 8 months. That means that puts us, figuratively speaking, somewhere around April. April of next year before we see the oil start to flow again. Is there a problem? Yeah. Can we get through it? Yeah. I think we've got to, you know, be strategic. I think, you know, we've got to be aware, but I also think we've got to realize that if we're doing maintenance, if we're trying to maintain our vehicles to go the limit, to go the distance, we want to try and do it right. So my point to you becomes, if you need an oil change, don't expect it to be there so easily. I think there's oil out there. I think you're going to find the price will shock you. The $100 worth of oil that we paid for in April, as it stands today in comparison, I use that $100 quantity of oil in April, is now $172. So it's gone up 72%. And it's expected to go up again. Another big jump is supposed to occur at the end of November. So something to think about. It's time to stockpile some oil, but not beyond 6 to 8 months. I think after that, we're okay. 855-560-9900. 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
7: Let's go to Bill in Tennessee. Bill, welcome to the Car Doctor, sir. How can I help?
8: Hey, Ron. Thanks for taking my call.
7: You're welcome. What's going on?
8: Got a 2000 Chevy Silverado 2500. It's a 6-liter with the big 4080E auto transmission.
7: Okay. How many miles are on it?
8: V2. 156,000.
7: Okay, so $160. Go ahead.
8: It's got the NV246 transfer case. About a month or so ago, I started experiencing some weird things with acceleration not responding, and then some occasional up-down shifts that weren't commanded. So I made an appointment at my local GM, or what passes as my local GM dealer, to bring it on in. The day before I took it in, the two-button push-button transfer control case located on the instrument panel started showing all the lights. There's four different selections. All the lights would come on at the same time, and then the instrument control panel would indicate there was a transfer case issue.
7: Okay.
8: So I did get it into them. They took a good long time working on it, and eventually came up with an issue that the PCM needed to be replaced.
7: Didn't do it, I'm guessing.
8: It did not.
7: Right.
8: Yeah, I didn't even get it home, and the issue would start occurring intermittently. The interesting thing is that it would sometimes come and go almost as quick as it came. But every time the issue occurred, I would have those same transmission shifting issues.
7: Right.
8: They were quite willing to take it back as a comeback. But it occurred to me that, unfortunately, I didn't remember this. It occurred to me that many years ago, I don't know, 10, 12 years ago, I had an issue with lights coming on the instrument panel all over the place. It looked like it was possessed. And the issue at that time, different dealership, they told me it was a body control module, which they replaced, and that didn't work. But eventually they figured it out and came down to a bad ground on the instrument panel.
7: Well, and I was going to take you down that path. So is that it up to this point, Bill?
8: But what I'm wondering is should I pollute the technician's mindset right now with that information, or should I let him just come to it himself?
7: I would. And listen, I think it's a friendly conversation. I think good mechanics fix problems. I think great mechanics find better ways to do it, and great mechanics always listen. You know, I was telling somebody this week, they want to bring me their vehicle. They're taking it out of storage. And, you know, I sat and I explained to her. I said, I'll figure it out. It's a 92 Alfa Romeo, of which there are no parts left. So I'm not sure where I'm going to get parts from it for. But I told her, I said, you know, good shops fix things. Great shops figure out ways to do it. And I think that, and I'm always willing to listen. You know, she sat there and explained to me possible sources. And I said, you're absolutely right. So sometimes it's a group effort. You know, it takes a village to raise a child. It takes a village to repair a vehicle. You know, what I would be thinking about, well, I would be thinking about it in this term, all right? You know, do I have an internal trans issue? I don't think so from the sounds of it. It sounds like this is more electrical wiring in nature, right? I would be aware that the key is, what's the flashing transfer case lights? The flashing transfer case lights generally means that the transfer case module, the TCCM, can't complete a shift, or it's detected a communication fault with the shift motor. So in other words, the downstairs telephone can't talk to the upstairs telephone, and it starts flashing a light while you're sitting in the living room watching TV. It's saying, hey, I can't talk to this guy. What happened? So, you know, could it be electronic? Sure. Could it be electrical in terms of it being a wiring harness? Yeah. It's, you know, it's 26 years old. It's got 160,000 miles on it, right? You know, coming from the great state of Tennessee, you've probably had stuff down there called snow. I'm sure it's been through a couple of tough winters here and there. So,
8: yes.
7: You know, there's some rust on it. I would pay careful attention to any grounds listed for the circuit, but I would also pay attention, if they're not listed, for the trans or transfer case control circuit under the driver's, I always say this as an example, under the driver's door attached to the frame rail on the ear that holds the frame cushion to the body mount, there's right. Usually 1 to 3 separate grounds that attach at that point, and they're likely corroded, or they're always worth a look, right? Take it apart, clean everything up, put it back together, spray a little, you know, I usually either put a little paint or a little undercoat over the top just to insulate it a little bit. I always worry about those two grounds on Silverado Suburbans. And I also, at the back of the transmission, the top two bolts, there's one on the left, there's one on the right. There, that's probably the bigger ground that I'm worried about in terms of, A, is it broken? I've had it where those wire strands are broken. If there's 14 wire strands, if you're down to the last two, all kinds of funky things start happening. So looking at grounds becomes critical. And, you know, go from there. So, by all means, mention grounds to them. Call me back if you need more. Let us know what happens, Bill. I'm Ron Anini in the Car Doctor. We are back right after this.

0: Every single one of his medical bills, everything, is just all taken care of.
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6: I'm Roxanne Evans, world leaders in New York for next week's UN General Assembly. And this as the Iran conflict continues. Republican Representative Tim Burchett on Fox's The Big Weekend Show says President Trump made the world safer.
7: The Iranians were close to nuclear. They were getting ready to launch Armageddon, from what I understand. If President Trump had intervened over there, Iran would have a nuclear weapon. They would have launched it against Israel or somebody else.
6: Democrats blame the Trump administration for high oil prices. Protesters outside of Ed Sheeran's show in Philadelphia angry for dropping Macklemore from the bill. Inside, Sheeran delivered an emotional apology. 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
8: Cloudy overnight and into Sunday with a slight chance at rain tonight. Light rain, areas of drizzle, and patchy fog will be possible Sunday and even into Monday, leading to very steady temperatures in the low 60s. North winds will be at 10 miles per hour at most overnight. By Tuesday, though, and Wednesday, a couple mostly dry days will enter the forecast. From the 1011 Severe Weather Center, I'm meteorologist Jessica Blum.
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4: 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It's 434.

I think I want to talk about a little some of the things you can do as far as better fuel economy, this portion. You know, how to take better care of the car, because I think it's becoming more and more critical as costs go up. You know, replacement costs, replacement repairs. I shouldn't say replacement repairs, but repairs. You know, we've kind of been exploring, you and I, the fact that we live in a period of time when you've either got car payments or repair bills. It's one or the other. It seems like you can't escape it. You can't, you know, not have that, or it would be odd if you did. So how do you take better care of the vehicle and some of the basic things you need to do? I some of the things you can do yourself, right? I think some of it starts down with simple as, you know, air filters, cabin filters. And cabin filters aren't going to make the car run longer, but it's going to make it be more enjoyable, all right? We've noticed that we're down to, on certain vehicles, where we're changing air and cabin filters regardless of mileage once a year. And I liken this conversation to if you have a heating system in your home, heating, air conditioning, right? You change those filters three times a season or three times a year, depending upon environment. And this is what sort of triggered it in my mind. I said, well, gee, you know, why do I wait till the vehicle has 20,000 miles on it or 15,000 miles on it before I consider looking at it? So I started looking at cabin filters sooner. And you could see with a little bit of a microscope looking at it, you know, magnifying glass rather, I'm sorry, you could see the dirt that was impregnated in there that's starting to form. I've also noticed that after winter especially, cars that are driven out in high salt environments, lots of salt and slush on the road, those air filters, they still are clean looking, but they have foreign material in them, is the best way I could describe it. So we've come down to air and cabin filters should be checked regardless of mileage, and we end up usually replacing them once a year, and we find better longevity out of the vehicles and better performance. We've actually seen a few with better fuel economy, so it can't hurt. Obviously, make sure you're using a good quality air filter, and by that I mean it's not necessarily the brand name, although the brand name counts, but you want to make sure that the filter fits the housing correctly. You know, there's a reason that rubber seal is molded like it is, that rubber exterior framework of the air filter, so that it fits the housing. And the same for the cabin filter, that it fits the housing, that it's not going to let any dirt bypass it. And as I said, not that a cabin filter is going to make a vehicle run better, but it's going to keep the air conditioning evaporator cleaner and help make it more efficient and let it do its job. And a clean evaporator is less likely to rot. What do I mean by that? You know, an evaporator drains water, right? That's where the water comes from, is moisture condensation as it drains off the evaporator during the air conditioning operation. So a clean evaporator doesn't have debris against its base, doesn't form moisture underneath, doesn't cause that leaf or foreign matter, whatever it might be, to rot against the evaporator housing, cause leaks, and then you're faced with a $3,000 take the dashboard apart repair, and you know that just makes the whole process very expensive. So air and cabin filters, no brainer. You always hear me talk about fuel system cleaning, and we talk about throttle body cleaning. It's one of the first things we jump on. Somebody calls up and says, hey, my car stalls, or my car doesn't seem to have the power it should have. Fuel system cleaning, throttle body. But what does that mean? You know, I don't think we've ever talked about it. Look at the front door to your house. Let's talk about throttle body first. Look at the front door to your house, okay? There's a rubber seal there, right, to keep out the draft. Well, you know, imagine as you open and close that front door, dirt builds up around that perimeter where the rubber seal sits. Okay, that dirt will eventually cause the door to, in the case of a throttle body, will eventually cause that throttle body to change position. Like it might push the door out away from the rubber seal if it was a large enough amount. What happens on an automobile? What happens on the car? What happens on the front door of your house is you get drafts. What happens on the automobile is the throttle body, the throttle plate, the piece that opens and closes to let air into the engine, now sits at a different angle. You hear us talk about throttle position sensors. Throttle position sensors measures the position of the throttle plate or the front door. If we were talking in extreme case, the front door, if it were held open an inch, it might be a difference of a reading of 0 versus 1 volt. And that 1 volt is what the computer works from so that it knows throttle body position going back to the vehicle.
So a dirty throttle body affects readings on the throttle position sensor and can have influence over fuel economy, idle quality, idle RPM, shift point on the transmission, and so on. So a clean throttle body on a regular basis is critical and it's important. Now, before you say, well, gee, Ron, if I change my air filter that you told me to change, why would I have a dirty throttle body? Because generally throttle bodies get dirty because of crankcase ventilation and blow-by, or depending upon where the PCV port dumps off, or depending upon where the crankcase breather tube dumps off. But if you look at the way it's routed under the hood, you will come to the realization that it, for whatever reason, PCV or crankcase relief tubing is generally close to the throttle body, and that's what causes the majority of the carbon buildup or the dirt and crud buildup. So just be aware. Change all the air filters you want. You've still got to clean a throttle body on a regular basis. How often? How many miles do you go? Throttle bodies tend to be mileage-based, all right? Environmental, too, but mileage-based. So, you know, there you can look at, you know, every 15,000, every 25,000, and so on. Some cars, it's really tough cleaning throttle bodies. There are some Toyotas just getting the clamps off and the boots and the intake duct out of the way and cleaning it and getting it back together. It takes every bit of a half hour to 45 minutes on some of these cars. They're a nightmare. And then the throttle body has to be relearned, as we call it. You know, now that we've changed the door open from 1 to 0 again, we've got to tell the computer, hey, look at what we did. The reason you're seeing a different reading is because we cleaned something and it changed the number. So throttle body procedure, which I'm not going to cite here, has to be done. You know, get into service information, get into SI and see what the procedure is for a relearn. The general rule of thumb for a relearn is disconnecting battery cables, putting a jumper wire between the two cables to let it bleed down. Make sure you're using a 10-ohm, 1-watt resistor in that wire, all right? And it stays on there for 5 minutes, and then it gets hooked up. Start the car, let it run, let it idle for 5 minutes, put it in gear for 5 minutes if it's an automatic, which it likely is because there's no sticks left, and then go drive the car. That's a traditional relearn. That's what we do on Toyotas. It works. That's what we do on Hondas. Now, Hondas take an extra step, as long as the subject came up. Hondas, you need a scan tool to relearn idle strategy. And if you don't use a scan tool, there's a idle relearn. There's a PCM reset you have to go through to tell it to look for the new number. If you don't do that on a Honda, you'll set a P0507 fault code. So be aware of that. So there's some particulars to this. I'll talk about fuel system and throttle, and see, it's automatic, right? Fuel and throttle body. I'll talk about fuel system carbon cleaning when I come back. Let me pull over. 855-560-9900. Ron Anani, the car doctor. I'm back right after this.

0: fingers in the hair.
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7: Put your

Get out of here. So, so we want to talk about fuel system cleaning, right? You hear the term, it's thrown around like the sun's going to come up tomorrow. What does it mean? Well, we're going to clean the fuel system. And by fuel system, we mean a lot of the components in and around and attached to that help make the engine run and run properly. Fuel system cleaning is generally considered a process where we clean the inside of the engine, intake valves, top of the pistons, intake manifold runners, things like that. Why does carbon form on intake valves? Okay, it's a question that seems to come up from time to time. You know, part of the issue is carbon builds up because there's oil vapor, all right, as a result of PCV or just normal engine operation. You know, leaks up past the rings as the pistons go up and down. There's leftover fuel residue. There's combustion byproducts as the engine tries to exhaust all its fumes. And it sticks to hot metal surfaces over time. It's just a natural occurrence inside an internal combustion engine. Now, there's two types of engines, basically. There is direct injection, where fuel is sprayed right into the cylinder, so it bypasses the intake valve, which makes cleaning a little bit more tedious. And then there's old school, as we like to call it, port injected systems, where the fuel is sprayed out of the injector, a little onto the intake valve, and that tends to wash the intake valve and keep it cleaner. Still required to have a cleaning done, but it's also easier to clean because you can run a chemical cleaner through the fuel rail, run a chemical cleaner through the garden hose, and it'll come out the end and spray directly on the intake valve, if you get my point. Direct injection engines, in my opinion, should be carbon clean traditional way through the injector so that you wash the piston top, and then fogged, meaning that we're going to put a correct chemical gaseous fogging agent into the intake while the engine is running and following procedure. And you'll notice if you ever look at a direct injection process, it always calls for, once you overload the intake and there's enough cleaning material in there, it's generally accepted you're going to shut the engine off, allow it time to soak into the carbon on the valves and in the intake runners. It's called an intake fogging, right? And then you're going to start it up and drive it to finish up and continue the cleaning process. Can you do this yourself? Yeah, I think so. I think if you've got the ability, if you can hold a screwdriver, if you can put air in a tire, you can most likely clean your fuel system. There's a lot of choices out there for kits. We still use the CRC 06, 07,

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And you'll find that CRC kit, obviously, at your local Advance Auto Parts. 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You will see longevity. Okay? It's kind of like, you know, cleaning out the pipes to the heart. It's you know, it's a better process. It can pump more, flow more, and work more efficiently. And that's really what an engine is all about. I think, and I said this to someone this week, we were talking about how would I describe auto repair? How has it gotten different in the past couple of years? And I would say in the last 3 years, auto repair has gotten to be a very exact science. It's like math. It always has to be 4. 2 and 2 has to be 4. There was a time when 2 and 2 could be 4.5, and it didn't matter as much, but now it's gotten to be very precise. So I look at fuel system cleaning. I look at throttle body cleaning. I look at air filters, cabin filters. I look at the basic maintenance that needs to be done, and that's what keeps a car running longer and gives you more return. And, you know, you don't have to go out and spend $50,000, $60,000, $70,000. And I can't believe I'm saying those numbers. You know, again, from a time period in high school when it was a $300 Volkswagen that ran for 3 years, and you put 7 quarts of oil in it, you never changed the oil. It either leaked out or burned so fast you didn't have time to change it. You didn't need to change it. You were rotating it through. To cars now that it's an experience and an attachment, so take better care of it. It'll last longer. 855-560-9900. Again, 855-560-9900. Ron and Annie and the Car Doctor coming back right after this.

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0: Let's wind it down this hour. This email comes to us from Dave up in Norway, Maine. Ron, I've got a 2015 Chrysler TNC, Town and Country, that had the tire pressure light come on. I checked all four tires. They were 36 PSI, the recommended pressure. So I'm thinking a tire pressure sensor has gone dead. I'm looking to purchase a tire pressure sensor program, or I have a friend that can dismount and remount tires with new sensors that I'll purchase and install. I was looking at the Autel Maxi TPMS TS508WS unit. What are your thoughts? I'll tell you what, Dave. We were using, for the longest time, we were using tire pressure sensors. And why does the name escape me? Because I probably haven't been using them in a while. And we were having all sorts of programming issues. And I learned that if you're now, because of the complexity of tire pressure systems, that if you're going to use a tire pressure sensor, you've got to have something from a company that either has direct involvement, better involvement with a scan tool than some of the others that are out there. We use the Autel sensors. And I find the Autel sensors, boy, if anything is 100%, and I'm not going to say it is because I'm sure there's a couple of bugaboos here and there, but Autel's in the 98% tile of accuracy and working. And I think a lot of that reason is because they are a scan tool company. Their scan tool works really well. We've got a few of them around the shop as well. You know, they know how to talk to the OBD2 port if we have to do a relearn. They know how to manage software. And I find their sensors to have longevity, as well as great communication with a lot of other manufacturers' tools. So I think Autel is probably a great choice. Are there others out there? Yeah. You know, in terms of northern New Jersey and what's available to me, Autel is my sensor choice. I've been through a bunch, and they do the job. And most importantly, their scan tools, since they are a scan tool-based company, their scan tools work well with tire pressure sensors. They know how to talk the talk and walk the walk. I'm Ron Ananian and the Car Doctor. Absolute pleasure this hour, as always. Till the next time, remember, good mechanics aren't expensive. They're priceless. See ya.
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6: Mideast warnings. I'm Roxanne Evans, Fox News. President Trump arriving back at the White House earlier than scheduled. He was supposed to return from his weekend trip to Camp David on Sunday. No word yet from the White House on why President Trump's visit was cut short. The State Department issuing a new security alert Saturday, advising Americans currently in the Middle East to exercise heightened vigilance and prepare for potential travel disruptions. President Trump's early return comes as Saudi Arabia confirms Yemen's Houthi rebels tried to attack its capital with a ballistic missile. Fox's Stephanie Bennett.
7: The Houthis did not specify what they targeted, but said they attacked sensitive sites and there were no immediate reports of casualties. Now, video shows flames and a large plume of black smoke near King Khalid International Airport in Saudi Arabia's capital of Riyadh. Tracking website Flight Radar 24 reported major issues, including long delays. And for the first time in months, emergency air raid alerts sounded overnight across the capital as residents reported hearing loud explosions. It comes after days of escalating conflict between the kingdom and the Iran-backed Houthi rebels in neighboring Yemen.
6: The Houthis pose a growing threat to global energy supplies following territorial gains along the Red Sea coast. Music star Ed Sheeran calling what's happening in Gaza catastrophic and unjustifiable. While opening his solo concert in Philadelphia Saturday, Sheeran says his shows are about unity and humanity, not politics. This comes after Macklemore was dropped as Sheeran's opener after making pro-Palestinian and genocide comments on stage. The U.S. military says it struck a vessel in the Caribbean for allegedly trafficking drugs. Four people were killed in that strike. 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
6: Former Vice President Kamala Harris heads to Michigan Tuesday to stump for Democratic Senate candidate Abdul El-Sayed. Fox's Jeff Manasso with more.
19: Former Vice President Kamala Harris is expected to talk health care with Abdul El-Sayed during a Michigan roundtable as the Democrat Senate nominee faces growing controversy over his progressive agenda, including Medicare for All, and his association with far-left streamer Hassan Piker, who's previously said that America deserved 9/11. El-Sayed has since distanced himself from Piker and has condemned terrorism. Harris's appearance alongside El-Sayed after he met with top Democrats last week in efforts to unite the party, all ahead of the midterms in a battle against Republican Mike Rogers in November. Jeff Manasso, Fox News.
6: President Trump is set to join world leaders at the United Nations General Assembly in New York City this coming week. Fox's C.B. Cotton has details on security measures being put in place across the Big Apple.
18: It'll be a busy week for President Trump and a busy week for those tasked with protecting him and the rest of the more than 130 world leaders who are expected here for the United Nations General Assembly. This security operation is months in the making, and the effort culminates here. It's a multi-agency coordination center. We got an inside look. The center's overhead lights change from green to yellow to red, depending on the current threat level. The Secret Service and 20 partner agencies, including the NYPD and the Department of War, will use these lights to get a clear idea of what's going on in the city. The head of the Secret Service's New York field office says each year's safety plan has to evolve with the times.
6: Well, this comes the same week President Trump set to host a state dinner for Chinese President Xi Jinping. Amid rising tensions between the two nations over AI. I'm Roxanne Evans, and this is Fox News.
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20: Clouds and light rain in the area will make for much cooler temperatures this Sunday. Temperatures tumble to the lower 60s and will be there practically all day. A north wind at times will be 10 to 20 miles per hour, with a slight chance at light rain, drizzle, and patchy fog hanging on for much of the day and into Monday. 60s will be pretty common in the week ahead, too. From the 10-11 Severe Weather Center, I'm meteorologist Jessica Blum.
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0: Ron and Annie in cars, if they do one thing, they humble us to the point of teaching us some of the extremities of life, I think. And, you know, if they become a necessary part of what we have to do, and they help us get there.
1: All I wanted was a car.
0: The Car Doctor. I don't know that the Escape is worth fixing. I'm a little scared by the mileage, right? It's, uh-huh. Is it losing coolant like you're always adding coolant to it?
2: Yeah.
0: And you don't see a leak?
2: Mm-hmm.
0: Right. So it sounds like there's an internal engine problem.
11: Welcome to the radio home of Ron and Anian, the Car Doctor. Since 1991, this is where car owners the world over turn to for their definitive opinion on automotive repair. If your mechanic's giving you a busy signal, pick up the phone and call in. The garage doors are open.
0: But I am here to take your calls at 855-560-9900.
11: And now,
13: oh my God,
11: here's Ronnie.
0: That's right. Well, let's just answer it that way. Let's not waste any time. 855-560-9900. The Car Doctor's phone number is open. Let's go to Joe in PA. Joe, welcome aboard, sir. How can I help you today?
14: Hey, Ron, thanks for taking my call.
0: You're welcome.
14: Yeah, I've been always kind of a garage mechanic myself, just on the side.
0: Right.
14: I, 2 years ago, I bought a BMW M8 Competition.
0: Okay.
14: And, of course, 4.4 liter V8, the Hutt V twin turbo, they claim 617 horsepower. I went in for the first annual inspection, which is free, maintenance, and he... You give them the key, and they stick it into a key reader and look at the screen. And that gives them all kinds of information.
0: Okay.
14: And I think that's kind of important here. He said, you're here for a standard service, oil change, state inspection, and they do a, you know, a check for diagnosis. I said, yes. Then he kind of, a few seconds passed, and I think he kind of looked at his screen. I have 5,000 miles on the car after 1 year. He said, you need new spark plugs.
0: How come?
14: He didn't say. And that's my question to you.
0: What does the owner's what does the owner's manual say, Joe?
14: I tell you the truth, I don't know. I'd assume all the platinum plugs today or rhodium or whatever they're using are good for 50,000 miles.
0: Right.
14: Even on that car.
0: Well,
14: 20,000 miles minimum.
0: I would think. I mean, I know that BMW usually recommends every 30,000 miles. And, you know, if you're doing a 10,000 mile oil change interval, it seems like they come around every third oil change. It is a competition car. It is a high performance car, etc. So what made him want to do that at 1 year, you know, 2 years old? And 5,000 miles.
14: It was 1 year old, for what it's worth. This
0: 1 year
14: was a
0: old.
14: Year ago.
0: Okay.
14: Yeah.
0: And then my second comment would be, go ahead, it's under warranty, isn't it?
14: Yes, that's what the salesman who knows all about him said. Let him do it.
0: Right. So the question is why? You know, is this something to be expected? Listen, it's a high-performance car. It's the modern-day's version of an L88 Corvette, and I'm dating myself saying that. But, you know, it is what it is. You know, what did he see? I'd be more curious as to what did he see on his screen? Did he see changes in fuel trim? Did he see misfire counts going up for some reason? Did he see something? He's got to have a reason. He's got to have the ability to look at that. I know BMW can do some pretty crazy things with their scan tool technique and diagnostics. They can look at burn time by cylinder. They can look at fuel distribution and consumption by cylinder. They can do an awful lot that other manufacturers can't do. But just for knowledge's sake, I'd sure like to know why.
14: Yeah,
0: you know, because it's going to get
14: probably too late now.
0: Well,
14: yeah, I probably should have pushed it more at the time.
0: You know, it's going to get expensive if you've got this car 5 years.
14: So you better. I'm now out of warranty.
0: Right.
14: I'm out of warranty, out of service, free service.
0: Right. You better.
14: Okay. Let me ask you this.
0: Yeah.
14: Could the fact I pushed the engine have contributed to it, or that might have helped.
0: Define push.
14: I let it break in for 1,500 miles,
0: okay.
14: And then I would, once a week, twice a week, I would floor it up to 60, 70 miles an hour, clear to the floor.
0: I don't know.
14: Let it pull hard.
0: Yeah, I think that's what it's supposed to sort of kind of be designed to do. My idea of pushing would be, Ron, I took it to Watkins Glen, and I took it around the track for 3 hours. But, you know, it's kind of designed to do that, too. Tell you the truth, that'd probably be better for it than putting around town.
14: That's so, what I was wondering. Yeah. Maybe that maybe it didn't contribute to it.
0: You know what I mean? If you're close to the Pennsylvania Pike, well, I don't want to say that on radio, but there is that long, flat stretch of road when you come out of the mountains.
14: I won't say it either, but there are some local roads as well.
0: Yeah. Well, not local. We want to be on the Pike if we're going to, you know, there's that 20-minute stretch. But, yeah,
14: I agree.
0: There was a comedian, Bill Cosby, talked about on 200 miles an hour, sometimes you just got to take it out and you got to blow the gunk out of it. Then when the cop gets you, he's going to take the gunk out of you, so be careful and safe.
14: I've been through that, too.
0: Yeah, so, you didn't buy a baby buggy, Joe.
14: Yeah, I know. You know, and that's what I wanted.
0: Right, that's kind of the bottom line, but... I think maintenance costs, to sum it up, are going to be higher and more elevated on a vehicle like that. I think that's normal. I think that's the territory you're in. That's the neighborhood, the church you're hanging out at. I want to know the reasons why.
14: My guess is it was something they saw that had gone on, rather than the fact they just change them at 5,000 miles.
0: Yeah, they don't. To my knowledge, it's a 25,000 to 30,000 mile plug.
14: Okay.
0: I've seen them and heard conversation where they're changed at 15,000. This is the first time I'm hearing them at 5.
14: Yeah, so they must have seen something.
0: They saw something. I'd be curious how it was, because the other side of that is something to think about. You know, you need spark plugs at 5,000 miles. Let's submit a warranty claim. The factory is going to want to know, what did you see? They're just not willy nilly to hand out their money
14: and say, right.
0: So there was something there.
14: The fact that they were going to pay for it made me more comfortable about having it done.
0: Yep.
14: Well, so, I appreciate it.
0: You're very welcome. Make sure. Just out of curiosity, Joe, what kind of fuel are you putting in that?
14: I've always been fuel critical. First of all, top tier.
0: Right.
14: Only.
0: That's what I want to hear.
14: And then I put in, they just a couple years ago opened a new Sunoco station in town that carries the, was it V Nitro or something?
0: Yeah.
14: V Plus?
0: Yeah, 93 octane.
14: Yes.
0: Yeah.
14: So I knew they've got clean tanks.
0: Right.
14: Cleanest in town. And so that's what I use.
0: Yep.
14: The most expensive I can find.
0: That's what you want. But top tier is obviously the key.
14: Yes.
0: I
14: only use that in any of my cars.
0: So excellent choices. Joe, a pleasure, sir. Enjoy your car. Be safe.
14: Okay. Well, thank you very much, Ron. I appreciate it.
0: You're very welcome. Top tier fuel is critical, right? You know, we don't talk about that often enough. We do and we don't. But top-tier fuel is a requirement and a specification that manufacturers have written requiring fuel to meet this criteria in terms of how the fuel should perform and what the fuel should be capable of doing. And you will see that when you pull up to a gas pump, there will be a top-tier label. You know, this fuel is rated top-tier and has, you know, specifications, additives, cleaners, things that will help maintain, sticker doesn't say that, I'm telling you what it does, things that will help maintain and increase the longevity of your engine. So looking for fuel that says top tier is clearly the way to go. It's something to be aware of, but don't shortchange yourself. Always consider top tier fuel, Sunoco, Shell, ExxonMobil, I believe you can get there's a website, I think it's at toptier.com, but you can Google it, just top tier fuel ratings. And the top tier list will come up in their website as well. Anyway, let's pull over, take a pause, 855-560-9900. I'm Ron Ananian, the Car Doctor. I'm back right after this.

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2: Right. If you call and we're not live, you can leave a message and we'll call you back to get you on the air with Ron. 855-560-9900. Speaking of Ron, here he is.
3: Hey, let's welcome back Ken from Missouri. Ken, how's your transmission holding out this week?
4: That thing is working just perfectly fine.
3: What'd you do to it?
4: I took and changed the gearbox all, but it didn't put any additives in it. I'm just going to keep driving it as is.
3: Okay.
4: I'm going to try to hit 400.
3: Right. Well, and that's, I think that's the right move. I think, you know, that half second of delay you were concerned with is, you know, a pimple on a fly's butt, for lack of a better way to put it. So I don't think we're overly concerned.
4: Yeah. I'm such a darn nitpick, Ron. If I see something, I right away go, you know, what the heck, man?
3: Yeah, no, I get it. 100%. So did you have another question today?
4: I've been listening on the program, and I'm about to go get some stuff to clean my injectors with.
3: Okay.
4: I haven't done it for a while, so here I'm listening to you. I said, well, doggone, that guy's costing me more money today.
3: Yeah, well, you know, listen, we want to get to 400,000, you know?
4: I know.
3: Now, keep in mind, you have a Honda, so if you clean your throttle body, right, it's now you have an older Honda. It's not as critical, but there is a relearn procedure. You want to look in service information and follow the procedure.
4: I got the whole program.
3: Okay.
4: Thank you for that, because I know a lot of people don't.
3: Right. Yeah, no, it's important. I
4: listen to you guys religiously every Saturday now because I'm learning.
3: Well, we appreciate that. You know, the truth is the world has changed, as dumb as that sounds, in the sense that, you know, you're either going to have repair bills, you're going to have car payments. And cars have just gotten to be too gosh darn expensive. And, you know, the disappointing thing is you're now driving a 24-year-old car.
4: Yeah.
3: So when the manufacturer says, yep, no more parts for that, Ken's got to go buy a new car. You know, it's...
4: As long as I keep the wife happy, she's got a brand new Honda.
3: Well, that's beside the point.
4: Yeah, and I don't work in that car, man. I just take it to deal with them, fuss with it.
3: Right. So 100%.
4: Rotate tires now. I'm getting too old for that, man.
3: Well, I get that too. You're never too old, though. If you think you're too old, then
4: I got help. She helps me out there lift the tires up on the wheel on the hubs.
3: Right.
4: She's a strong Norwegian from North Dakota. There,
3: yeah.
4: Ron. She's tough.
3: I can imagine.
4: But Ron, I thank you so much for all your help and stuff. And you know, you're a wonder to have on the radio, man. Mm-hmm.
3: I appreciate that.
4: Stay on as long as I live. It.
3: Listen, my plans are. Everybody says when you're going to retire. My plans are. I'm going to be here until I'm no longer relevant.
4: Exactly.
3: You know, and even then, it might be interesting because if I start to spout off things off the top of my head, there's an awful lot of information in there probably I've forgotten about. So I'll be on for a very long time.
4: There you go.
3: So
4: take care, buddy.
3: So you too. You be well,
4: bro, man.
3: Be well,
4: you guys,
3: Ken.
4: Are all right.
3: So thank you. We appreciate that. We do.
5: Guys like Ken make work for me because now I have to call Carpenter Bob to enlarge the top of the door to get your head through it.
3: Nah, that's a result of this week. I mean, there's just a lot of things that went on this week that did that all by itself. So, you know what's really scary? And I'll tell you this story. And I'm not sure what question he asked, but I had a customer this week come in and he said, do you know if you go to ChatGPT and you ask it who the most trusted mechanics are in America? He said, you come up in the top five. I went, really? And I did that. And sure enough, I was like, wow, look at that. I got ChatGPT fooled.
5: How much did you pay the ChatGPT for that?
3: Well, I will tell you this. I am the only working mechanic with a nationally syndicated radio show. That is an absolute 100% prove me wrong. I'll give you the hot rod fact. All right. It's, singular hosted. I am the only singular hosted, real live, you know, doing this show every weekend, actually taking calls and answering off the top of my head. There is nobody else.
5: Well, whenever anybody asks me if you actually still work on cars, I kind of shake my head and look at them and go, and then tell them about my last Ford Escape that went to 400,000 miles. I said,
3: right.
5: Ron took care of it.
3: Right.
5: And they went, how many? Right. 400,000.
3: Yeah, so, listen, you know. I keep a card to the point that I just get tired of it. And that's what makes me get rid of it. I remember, you know, you get to a point, I don't know, I'm tired of sitting in this seat. How many times can I keep changing these parts? I want to try something different. I get bored. I didn't get bored this week, though. I did get my customer's 21 Ford Escape Hybrid put back together. Now, if you missed this part of the story, we had a 2021 Ford Escape Hybrid that was, it had a multitude of codes, all right? But the one that was current that we were working on was the actuator shutter grill. The actuator shutter grill is the window blinds that are in front of the condenser radiator cooling module assembly, as Ford Motor Company calls it. And we ended up finding the wiring harness leading up to the actuator motor had burst open. It had corroded and just rotted through. But the funny part is it was missing four blinds, you know, like window blinds that, you know, in front of your windows in your house or your apartment. It was, and I said, the car was in an accident. And the customer swears, nope, we've had the car in the family since new. It's never been in an accident, but it's missing blinds. I noticed when I was putting it back together, the right front corner, the bumper's got a small dent in it, and the lower fog light mounting is cracked, like physical damage. I had to replace the condenser in it this week because the condenser had physical damage and there was a slight leak in the bottom left corner. And I'm thinking, how does it get a smack right there if it was never hit? It doesn't make any sense. But when I tell you, I don't know if you could get 400,000 miles out of one of these cars, because when I tell you the specificity of what I had to reassemble, you know, we had two bays with parts in them. Well, we had the car in bay three and the pile of parts in bay two, because there was no place left to put them. I mean, we're a three-bay shop. We're not huge. And, you know, I look at that and I'm thinking in a dealership, most dealer techs have two bays. Although I hear stories where sometimes they have the quote unquote dead bay across the way. But these cars just take up so much room when you begin to disassemble them. You know, the bumper, the grill, the cooling module, which is radiator condenser, hybrid cooler, cooling system components. It's insane. So I got it back together. It was like building a model. I actually did a good job. Research Kathy came over on Friday. She goes, geez, it doesn't look like you ever took it apart. Well, that's the way it's supposed to look like. She says, you're one of the few mechanics I know. You never have leftover parts. How is that? Well,
5: I'm just going to ask that question. How many parts were left over?
3: None. Not a screw. Not a screw, not a clip. Of course, I'm quick with the garbage can, but there was not a screw, not a clip. No, really, there wasn't. I just, you know, because I lay things out, you know, sequentially, like I laid out the parts in the bay sequentially, as you know, first, last, and, you know, I just pick off and I just, it's just how I was taught. That isn't the story. Then after it got assembled, we had to, you know, now I have to bleed two cooling systems, right? I have an internal combustion engine cooling system. I have a hybrid cooling system because there's two separate cooling systems on a hybrid, all right? And I had to bleed both of them. So here's another chicken and egg conversation, okay? Which one do you bleed first? Because they both require operation. Well, I bled the hybrid version first because you can use a scan tool to bleed the cooling system on a hybrid, the hybrid side, and then we bled the internal combustion engine side because the engine has to be running for that. Of course, for all the scan tools in the shop, once again, Opus came to the rescue, the Opus platform. Tech support, me and my buddy Chris, we sat down and ran the Ford tool, and that's what got us out of that hole. I'm Ron Ananey in the Car Doctor. I'm back right after this.

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4: I'm Paul Stevens. President Trump returning to the White House from Camp David earlier than expected. Fox's Chanley Painter.
5: It's not clear what prompted him to come back a day early. His return comes as his administration weighs next steps in the war with Iran.
4: And the president's early return following Yemen's Iran-backed Houthi rebels launching a thwarted ballistic missile attack on Saudi Arabia's capital city of Riyadh. President Trump also set to attend this week's UN General Assembly in New York, where Fox's C.B. Cotton tells us there is heightened security.
6: The Secret Service works with 20 partner agencies, including the NYPD and the Department of War, all monitoring for potential threats across the city.
4: And authorities say, though, there's no known credible threat at this time heading into that UN General Assembly. 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
7: Clouds and light rain in the area will make for much cooler temperatures this Sunday. Temperatures tumble to the lower 60s and will be there practically all day. A north wind at times will be at 10 to 20 miles per hour, with a slight chance at light rain, drizzle, and patchy fog hanging on for much of the day and into Monday. 60s will be pretty common in the week ahead, too. From the 1011 Severe Weather Center, I'm meteorologist Jessica Blum.
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15: I want to talk about right to repair if I can. We haven't touched on it lately, and I think it's important. There's a battle going on now at all sorts of levels. It was in Florida there back a couple of months ago, a couple, three, 4 months ago, and it got killed. They took the bill and they floored it, or they killed the bill before it got to the floor because there's concerns about telematics. Telematics is, you know, have you noticed on your newer vehicle that your newer vehicle will talk directly, or you'll get information directly from the manufacturer? Your car is due for an oil change. Your car is, you know, your car is due for a recall. It's due for a software update. However, whatever. The independent automotive aftermarket is, you know, concerned that this will cut them out of the loop, which rightfully so. I mean, it's a concern. And let me be clear. I'm not here today as an independent repair shop owner. Could care less. The shop's always got enough work. I've got more than enough to do. I am speaking to make you, the consumer, and my independent shop listeners that are out there listening, to make you guys aware of where we stand as of now. I'm not banging the drum for my own benefit. So get that thought out of your head. It was on in Florida. They killed it because of telematics. They killed it because there was concerns over, you know, what would it actually do? Would it hurt the aftermarket? Would it, you know, get rid of the potential for other shops to be able to repair vehicles? And that's an obvious concern, right? That is a huge concern because it's not a matter of, well, the manufacturers want all the work for themselves. The manufacturers can't handle the work they've got now. The CEO of Ford came out a couple of months ago saying he was short how many thousands of technicians Ford was offering, and I think they still are offering a signing bonus for techs to come to the dealerships. You know, they've got all this work piling up, probably mostly with the pickup trucks with the blown engines and the 10-speed transmissions, but that's another story. The point becomes that there is more than enough legitimate repair work out there for everybody. My concern as a consumer is, what happens when you take the independent aftermarket out of the equation? What happens when it's manufacturer only trying to fix their own vehicles? There's an inconvenience factor. There's a monopolization factor, right? You know, ultimate power destroys ultimately. But there's also a safety factor. You're broken down in a remote part of the country, a remote part of a state, and you can't go to that independent shop because they don't have access to repair that vehicle. They don't have the software. And trust me, all right? In order for a shop to adequately repair a vehicle today, they absolutely, positively need access to vehicle software to do it correctly, sometimes to do it at all. You can't put brakes on the greater majority of vehicles made in the last 6 or 7 years without having the ability for a scan tool or some sort of diagnostic tool to retract parking brake calipers on electric parking brakes. Chrysler gives you the option that you can do it through the dashboard. You have to know where it is, but you can do it through the dashboard. And I think Lexus does it on one or two models. But for the most part, you need a scan tool. So now you can't work on your vehicle in your driveway. You can't do brakes on Saturday afternoon on a vehicle that you bought and purchased and paid for. Something wrong with that picture. But even more importantly, the repair shop, that guy down the block, that staple in the neighborhood, the guy that you go to for that flat tire for air to get repaired on a Saturday afternoon or maybe Monday morning on the way to work. Without repairs, that staple of the neighborhood is gone. And where does that leave you? What, you're going to go to a dealer to get air in your tire on Monday morning that's 10 miles in the other direction? Tell me how that happens. And while right to repair is ultimately more important than allowing somebody to put air in tires, in this consumer's opinion, we've taken the legislation of repair information to such a level that it's becoming a burden to the American consumer, to the American vehicle owner. And we've forgotten what the purpose of transportation is. I will say this, and I will say this as a mechanic, and I said this 10 years ago and probably longer, but it is a game of where they are now steering more and more back to manufacturers under the guise of, well, we just think nobody out here can fix our cars but us. I got news for you guys. You can't even fix your own cars, and that's the God's honest truth, because we see an awful lot of problems out there that are being created. So right to repair in Florida had a telematics portion. Hey, your car was in an accident. You need to take it here. Hey, your car needs a software recall. You have to take it there. And the independent aftermarket was concerned about that, and the bill got killed and is now being rewritten. There's a story going around about Illinois, which my research tells me is false. But there's a story going around about the state of Illinois is trying to pass right-to-repair legislation that is going to be connected to if you have X number of speeding tickets, you will have to be monitored before we allow you to be on your own driving and so forth. But if you drive an older vehicle in the state of Illinois, that will prevent us from tracking you because it doesn't have an OBD2 port, so therefore you can't register your older vehicle. My research tells me that's false. I see that on social media an awful lot. I would question it if you see it, and I would encourage you not to believe everything you read on social media because a lot of it is hype just to create clicks and pass-throughs and downloads and pages, impressions, and so on and so forth. So right to repair is being reformulated. There's nothing definitive. For the record, I've reached out to a few representatives. I'm trying to get them here on the show because I think we all need to know and we all need to be aware that when we talk to our elected officials, you know, ask them what's their position on right to repair. How do they see it? And we need to make choices on who we want to associate and support based on that, if that's important to us. So I don't see enough conversation about right to repair, and that's part of why I'm here. Now, I'm obligated, and I'm always curious. If anybody has thoughts on right to repair, if you're an elected official, if you're, you know, drafting the bill, if you're in a state where it's violently opposed, I'd like to hear from you. Heck, I'll put you up on air. And I absolutely promise I will do a bang-up job and just present the facts as they were and as they are and just be an information source, which is what this radio show is all about. 855-560-9900. Again, 855-560-5609900. I'm Ron Ananian, the car doctor, and I'm back right after this.

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let's see. Jim checking in from Kentucky by means of email. Hey, Ron, I was just listening to you talk about right to repair. Does it really matter? I mean, does it really matter to me if I want to take my car to a dealer and get it fixed? I'd rather have them do it, as they seem to be the ones that have all the information. Jim, you're missing the point. That's the exact issue with right to repair. They have all the information. You know, so you're being forced to take it to the dealer. Where is freedom of choice? Because this is about choice, too. Right to repair, whether you realize it or not, whether anybody else has thought about this, and I'm sure somebody has. But this is about choice. All right? Technology, well, this is what the manufacturers are saying. Technology is determining where you are allowed to have your automobile repaired. And when that happens, competition starts to disappear. Okay? If there's one guy left that can fix that Toyota, that guy's getting all the work. And when competition disappears and when you're the only shop in town, so to speak, what does that do to pricing? Because we've noticed that pricing tends to go up, okay? When there's only one restaurant in town, it usually charges more because it knows it can. It's one business. Competition is good. But I don't want everybody listening to think, you know, I don't want them to think this to be, can, don't reduce this to, hey, can my mechanic get a wiring, get a wiring diagram for my car? Because right to repair is way beyond that. All right. The real question is, you bought this, you own this vehicle. Who controls the data? Who controls the software? Who controls access? Who decides which tool can communicate with the automobile? And, you know, how do you initialize replacement parts, and where can that replacement part and the repair be done? You know, right to repair is also about who decides who can see the information the vehicle itself generated. If my vehicle is generating a fault code or a problem or data, shouldn't I be allowed to see it, whether I understand it or not? Because maybe I want to take it to the person I know that does understand it and ask them to interpret it for me. Much like what we do when we go to a doctor and we have a test report and we're concerned that the doctor see and say everything and we take it to a second doctor. What's wrong with getting a second opinion? Most importantly, and this is really, I think, at the roots of what right to repair is, Jim. Who makes the decision after you've bought the car in terms of who gets to work on it? Who gets access to all of this? You see, that's the conversation Congress is having right now. That's what's going on in Washington. The conversation the manufacturers are having and the conversation the independent market is having, there's a bigger principle hiding underneath all of this, because you have to understand, you don't need to understand the car. You don't have to know what a CAN network is or telematics or secure gateways. Yeah, cars have all this stuff. Software defined or J2534 programming to answer one very basic question. If you bought it, who are you going to let decide to fix it? In other words, if I bought it, can I decide who fixes it? Isn't that my right? Because that's what right to repair is really about. In 2026, we're still deciding exactly what those words are going to mean. I bought it. Can I decide who fixes it? And that's right to repair. And that's something that you have to remember in the back of your mind. It's political, unfortunately. It's economics. It's a matter of cost. But it's also a matter of choice. And that's something you deserve. That's something all of us deserve. So, Jim, I get it. You've chosen. You like going to the dealer. That's great. Nothing wrong with dealers. Everybody picks the restaurant of their choice. Everybody picks their favorite pizza, bagels, fast food. You know, that's what America's about, man. All right? It's about choice. But the way right to repair is being tossed about, it's preventing us from having that choice.

it's preventing safety issues. It's creating problems with availability and repair times and accuracy. And, you know, hey, speaking from experience, I did it for this exact reason, because it always sits in the back of my mind. I took my wife's 2018 Ford Explorer to the Ford dealer 7 times to fix the same problem. Took a year and a half and 20,000 miles. Yeah, it was a hard problem. I would have expected somebody after 3 months to say, why don't we just change this cable, even though it doesn't show bad because it's an intermittent fault. But we need right to repair. Right to repair is about repair, but it's also about choice. I'm Ron Ananey in the Car Doctor. We'll be back right after this.

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let's, you know, here's an example of right to repair, I think. And this comes to us in a form that you may not have been expecting. Out of All Data News, alldata.com, All Data's monthly newsletter. I love reading it. There's a great resource in there. They've got an article in there that I'm still reading about dealing with discontinued and hard-to-get auto parts. Gee, where have we heard this before? But this month, or this week, I want to talk about, there's an article in there, Fixing a Chevy Silverado's Annoying Squeak. I hate squeaks in cars. Nothing will drive me out of a car. I am not a turn the radio up, make it louder kind of a guy. I'm just not. I want to know when the part's going to fall off because I want to repair it beforehand because I don't want to be stuck on the side of the road. So this month's All Data repair is about a 2020 Chevy Silverado with 76,000 miles on it. The problem is there's a squeak in the right front of the truck, which is driving the owner crazy. He spent hours trying to find it. He can't. He took his truck to the shop that he always goes to. He let the technicians try and have a shot. The squeaking sound happens when the truck's running 20 to 30 miles an hour and above, going above 55, makes it sound like grinding behind the tire. So two technicians, the article goes on to point out, took the truck out a few times and then put it on a rack to determine the source. They had heard the noise, but nothing obvious. Then while the truck was sitting in a stall, one of the technicians happened to hit the wheel liner, which is, the wheel liner is the wheelhouse molding behind the tire. It keeps the dirt from flying up into the engine compartment. It's the liner between the fender and the actual engine itself. And it had the same squeaking noise. And it turned out the bolts that hold the wheel liner in place had loosened up over time. The wheel liner is typically a felt-like or plastic-like material, and it will get crushed down. You know how it says the most useless line they ever put in a service interval schedule was, you know, change this filter, change that fluid, and so on, and then tighten all body and chassis bolts, that line that nobody ever does because nothing ever loosens up. Well, in the case of this Silverado, it did, right? They tightened the wheelhouse liner and took it out for a road test, and the noise is gone. So imagine that even though that's not something being affected by right to repair because it's not emissions, but if repair shops can't get into all assets and facets of the automobile, will they be around to fix squeaks? Or will they be around to fix everything? They can't because there's not enough squeaks to go around, and that creates a problem. That's why you need right to repair. I'm Ron Ananian and the Car Doctor. Till the next time, good mechanics aren't expensive. They're priceless. See ya.

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8: Welcome back to This Week on Capitol Hill. The Declaration of Independence gives us three examples of unalienable rights: life, liberty, and the pursuit of happiness. Life is the first of those rights because it is the condition of the others. It is thus the most foundational of all rights, end quote. Those words come from the opening paragraph of a Declaration for Life, a statement from Christian leaders spearheaded by Missouri Senator Josh Hawley. I joined Senator Hawley in releasing the declaration this week after a prayer breakfast with Missouri pastors who traveled to Washington for the occasion. The biblically and historically guided statement lays out the reasons for the declaration. Quote, the divine image each human being bears was not earned. It cannot be forfeited. And it is the first duty of the church to defend human dignity where it is denied. End quote. The Declaration says life is foundational because of both America's founding principles and the biblical doctrine of the image of God. But what makes this declaration timely is that it does not stop with the prose of biblical purpose. It moves to practical application with what has happened since the overturning of Roe v. Wade. Roe v. Wade did not end abortion in America. Far from it. More abortions are performed in this country today than when Roe was still the law of the land. The reason? Federal policy governing abortion drugs like mifepristone that now account for over two-thirds of the abortions in the U.S. The FDA dropped the in-person dispensing requirement for mifepristone, and the DOJ refuses to enforce federal law that prohibits abortion materials being sent through the mail. The result? Mailboxes in America have been turned into potential abortion clinics. From the abortion industry's own estimates, abortion has gone from about 930,000 prior to the overturn of Roe to over 1.1 million, an increase of over 20%. That comes despite the effort of many states to protect the unborn. There are Republican members of Congress and state leaders who continue to champion the unborn, but the Republican Party has gone all but silent on the issue of life. The strong pro-life language that was a part of the GOP platform for decades was removed, and little is said about abortion. Political parties may change their platforms, politicians may change their priorities, but the responsibility of the church does not change. Proverbs 31, verses 8 and 9 says, "Open your mouth for the speechless, and in the cause of all who are appointed to die. Open your mouth, judge righteously, and plead the cause of the poor and the needy." In the context of that passage, it is a call to the king, the civil leader. But in America, ours is a government of the people, by the people, and for the people. We cannot simply outsource the responsibility for justice to those we elect. We are called to defend the defenseless and speak for those whose voices have been silenced. Justice must have an advocate, and that begins with life, because the Declaration of Life gets this fundamental truth exactly right. Life is the condition of every other right. If we will not defend the right that makes every other right possible, we weaken the foundation of justice itself. To sign the Declaration, you can text the word DECLARATION to 67742. That's DECLARATION to 67742, and join thousands of others in making a bold, strong, clear declaration of the importance of life. And that has been this week on Capitol Hill.
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13: Turn. I'm Angelo Bavaro, Fox News. President Trump is back at the White House sooner than expected, cutting his weekend at Camp David short by a day as tensions rise in the Middle East. The president returned to Washington Saturday night, even though he was originally scheduled to remain at the presidential retreat until Sunday. The White House has not said why his schedule changed. The return comes as the State Department warns Americans in the Middle East to exercise heightened vigilance and prepare for possible flight cancellations and airspace closures. Meantime, Saudi Arabia says it intercepted a ballistic missile fired by Yemen's Iran-backed Houthi rebels toward the capital, Riyadh, at dawn Saturday. It was the first Houthi attempt to strike Riyadh since the latest escalation in fighting. Saudi officials say air defenses also thwarted attempted attacks on civilian infrastructure in several other areas. The Houthis claim they targeted sensitive sites using missiles and drones, but those claims have not been independently verified. No deaths or damage were reported. Ed Sheeran speaking out after dropping rapper Macklemore from his tour following his controversial pro-Palestinian comments at a concert in New Jersey.
14: The pop star opening a solo concert in Philadelphia Saturday, calling what's happening in Gaza catastrophic and unjustifiable. Several supporting acts withdrew after Macklemore was removed last week, a decision Sheeran says was made by the tour promoter. About 50 pro-Palestinian demonstrators protested outside the stadium. Sheeran says he wants his music to show and shows to be about unity and humanity, not politics.
13: That is Fox's Chanley Painter. Sheeran told the crowd he was not sure how they react to his performance, but said he decided to follow through with the tour because music is everything and brings people together. 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
13: President Trump is scheduled to join world leaders at the United Nations General Assembly in New York City this week. Fox's C.B. Cotton has details on security measures being put in place.
27: It'll be a busy week for President Trump and a busy week for those tasked with protecting him and the rest of the more than 130 world leaders who are expected here for the United Nations General Assembly. This security operation is months in the making, and the effort culminates here. It's a multi-agency coordination center. We got an inside look. The center's overhead lights change from green to yellow to red, depending on the current threat level. The Secret Service and 20 partner agencies, including the NYPD and the Department of War, will use these lights to get a clear idea of what's going on in the city. The head of the Secret Service's New York field office says each year's safety plan has to evolve with the times.
13: This comes the same week President Trump is set to host a state dinner for Chinese President Xi Jinping amid rising tensions between the two nations over artificial intelligence. Several top tech industry leaders, including Apple Executive Chairman Tim Cook and OpenAI CEO Sam Altman, are expected to attend. Ukraine launching a massive drone attack on Russia overnight. Russian officials say more than 1,100 drones were shot down nationwide, including hundreds headed towards Moscow. Officials say two people were killed and 20 injured in that region. Lane Kiffin's highly anticipated return to Oxford ending with a loss to his former team. The LSU coach was back at Ole Miss for the first time since leaving the Rebels for Baton Rouge last year and was greeted by plenty of boos. Eighth-ranked Ole Miss spoiled the return, beating number 7 LSU 32-24. The Tigers rallying from 17 points down to tie it in the fourth. But Ole Miss pulling away, heading Kiffin his first loss as LSU's coach. I'm Angelo Bavaro.
28: 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We hope the following program will challenge you and encourage you in your faith journey.
29: So you can have standards, you can have biblical standards, but you do it in the midst of showing an incredible depth of love. You can accept them without accepting their behavior.
28: Well, that's Dr. Jim Burns sharing about the complex dynamics that parents and their adult children often experience. And if you've got grown kids, you're going to find this conversation to be of great interest. Welcome to Focus on the Family with Jim Daly. I'm John Fuller.
30: Let me just speak to the parents directly. Are there days you're going, what am I doing? Everything I do is wrong. And just filling yourself up with guilt and trying to figure out a better pathway. I think parenting, it's not easy, but it is rewarding. And I can tell you now, with two boys in their 20s, I've really enjoyed every aspect of it. When they were little, man, watching those home videos now and laughing, them pretending to be French chefs, working with pepper, water, and mustard and mayonnaise.
28: It was delicious, I'm
30: the
28: sure.
30: The best part was they didn't turn to Gene and I say, would you like a bite? We didn't have to do that part. But man, it is so funny watching those videos. Up until now, we're, you know, the 20-somethings, it's full of serious questions about school and about vocation and about spouses and other things. So It's really been great, but it isn't easy. And I'm sure some of you are dealing with even greater difficulties with your adult children. It's one of the most common calls that we get here at Focus on the Family for counselors, and we welcome those calls. We want you to get in touch with us. Mm-hmm. Call us. John will give details to do that in just a minute. But that is the question. My kids aren't following the Lord. They're not walking with the Lord. What do I do? And it's almost as if the more control you want to administer, you'll probably drive them further away. And we'll talk about that today with our great guest, Jim Burns.
0: Mm-hmm. And Jim is the founder of Homeward, which is all about educating, equipping, and encouraging parents to build God-honoring families from generation to generation. He's got a book on this topic called When Your Adult Child Strays, Trading Heartache for Hope. And by the way, Jim mentioned our counseling team, and they're a phone call away. 800, the letter A, and the word family.
30: Jim, welcome back to Focus. It's so good to see you.
1: Always great to be with you. I feel like I'm in a family reunion when
30: I'm
1: with you.
30: I feel light and lifted up.
1: Yeah, I'm a little disappointed you didn't eat the mustard, pepper, salt thing.
30: Well, no, I would have tried it, just a little sip.
1: Yeah.
30: But they never pressured us, which I thought was great. It's very kind of them.
1: Yeah, now I just saw Trent as a 20-something, and he's a lot taller than you and a lot bigger than you. He could have forced you at a certain time. He could today.
30: Eat this. But again, you're developing character in your sons and daughters that won't do that.
1: That's what we're trying.
30: And
1: for.
30: I'm proud to say he's never done that. But hey, let's go there. When parents think about raising toddlers or teenagers, they can expect challenges. Yeah. What I said was true. Somebody gave us great advice, Gene and I. They said, love every stage. Yeah. And we were kind of like, okay, what will that mean? Well, I think now on the back end, we get it. Yeah. And there are different challenges. Man, terrible twos are terrible. It's like, kid, do you not hear me? You know, about the tantrums and getting their own way and all that. Then they get to teenagerhood, and they want to be independent, and you work through all those things, and then it happens. They go off for their vocation or for college or for whatever they're going to do, and there seems to be, in some situations, this great drift that occurs. So let's go there. Why do you say parenting adult children can actually be one of the hardest seasons compared to terrible twos and teens?
1: Right. Well, we do have to embrace that stage, but they're moving from dependence to independence very rapidly. So they get to a stage, it might be even 18, and they say, well, I'm an adult. And you're going, yeah, and I'm paying for their cell phone, and I'm paying for college, and I'm still paying for the insurance. And they're saying, but I want freedom. And at that stage, when they go into adulthood, a lot of times they don't know how to be an adult, so they're making some goofy decisions, and we don't know how to parent adult because we got these other stages down, but now we're in a new stage. And I don't think most of us saw that coming.
30: Yeah.
1: Most of us, again, who raised kids in the church or who had kids, who were great, and all of a sudden they started violating values and they started straying from their faith and they started drifting from the family, story. And we didn't see it coming.
30: Yeah,
1: we said, that's going to be somebody else's kid, not ours.
30: You have a story in the book about a woman named Amber. I'm sure you've changed all the names.
1: Yes.
30: But what was Amber's situation?
1: Yeah. Her dad is one of my best friends.
30: Okay.
1: And a great guy. He's actually been in the office with me here at Focus talking with you. And Amber, beautiful, wonderful, had some tough things happen that they didn't know about when she was in junior high. And the way she coped with that was to do some drugs and got to become sexually promiscuous and, just a tough life and rebelled. This was the kid who was, in the junior high was, leading the Bible study type of a thing.
30: Yeah.
1: And she went from drug rehab to drug rehab. They stayed in her story. And today I happened to have breakfast with him last week. She's 40 months sober. And she's actually working for the drug rehab center. And it's not perfect. But just, through that process, and I thought this was a neat thing that they did, her parents did, they gave her a necklace. And the necklace said, peace, joy, hope. Peace from your past, joy for today, and hope for the future. And I said, that's beautiful. He said, that was for her, but it's also for us. So what they did was they stayed in her story, and it wasn't easy.
30: What does that mean, though?
1: Yeah, stay in the story means that there's a mess, and they're in the messy middle. They don't just agree with her, and so they're not parenting, just go, hey, whatever you want to do. But they're also allowing, it was tough love. They were allowing, and tough love just means you allow the circumstances of her poor choices to actually
29: take place. So they had to allow this beautiful kid, and I've known this girl all of her life, this beautiful girl, to almost be homeless and make some horrible decisions that go against the grain of, you know, their belief system, but they still stayed in the story. They didn't agree with her. So, you know, they said, here's what we believe, here's what our boundaries are, but they stayed in the story of the mess. So guess what? They were always safe. So yeah, if she had a problem, she was going to call back. Now, she may not call that day, but she would call back. She would come back into the situation, and they didn't enable her. You know, you can enable kids like Amber to dependency on you, but they didn't enable her. They helped her. They loved her.
2: Yeah, Jim, let me, you know, we need to ask these questions on behalf of those listening, sure, and watching. And so I'm thinking of Amber's situation, but how do parents balance, you know, what we've tried to express to them, unconditional love, the, yeah, love of Christ.
29: Right, right.
2: With this idea that affirming that destructive behavior, right, or not addressing it or not speaking to it, our temperaments as parents, it can be legalistic, sure, or the opposite,
29: right,
2: just
29: right,
2: love at all costs.
29: And neither one of those are good, Jim. You have rigid parenting. What does that equal? Rebellion. You have lenient parenting. That equals no, they're rudderless. So there's times we're going to have to take the hit. My friends had to with Amber, and sometimes say, this is not appropriate, and actually you can't bring that into our home because of the other kids. And that was hard for them. Yeah. But, you know, and you mentioned Christ. Christ led with love. He practiced kindness, but he also had no patience for hypocrisy, and he had boundaries around there. So it's weird to think that we're talking about boundaries with your adult kids. But, yeah, we need to have, you know, some boundaries sometimes with our adult kids. And that means we've got to talk to them about expectations. Here's what we're expecting. If you're going to live in our house, here's what we're expecting. And, you know, it's better when you do that, not in the heat of the battle, but when you've kind of thought through it. And when you've done it, when, you know, you're having a good conversations, adult children also, they will support what they help create. So if you can bring them into the picture,
2: yeah,
29: that's really beneficial.
2: Yeah, talk with them, get their opinion.
29: Yeah.
2: You mentioned this transition, you know, from kind of hands-on parenting,
29: yeah,
2: up, you know, through kind of 17, 18. Hopefully,
29: right,
2: as a parent, you've been giving them more and more independence,
29: yeah, right,
2: as they've gotten older.
29: Yeah.
2: And then there's this massive transition where you're no longer, hopefully, the handholder,
29: yeah,
2: and the all-in parent, but
29: right,
2: you're now coach or influencer,
29: yeah,
2: in,
29: yeah,
2: their 20s.
29: Yeah.
2: Some parents struggle with that.
29: Okay.
2: I remember a story we received here at Focus where a professor had contacted us, and they were complaining that the classroom, this is a university where, you know, a parent, it's illegal for the professor to share test results with a parent,
29: right,
2: at that age, because they're an adult, right? But this one young man in a class didn't like the grade and got his mom on the phone during class, mm-hmm, and gave the phone to the professor and began to chew the professor out to say, my son would have done better than that. And he's like, I cannot talk to you. What an, again, describe that situation and what the error is.
29: No,
2: and
29: that,
2: it, like, she's ready to fight every fight for her,
29: no,
2: son.
29: Exactly. And she might have helped write that paper. You never know. I mean, honestly,
2: I couldn't have done that poorly.
29: That I have an MBA from some. No, so we, you know, again, parents have to be careful. I mean, a woman said to me, she said, you know, I don't understand why my son won't make his own pediatrician appointments. He's 22 years old. And I thought, on two levels, why,
2: yeah,
29: is he going to the pediatrician? But why, we have to allow our kids to sometimes fail. And that's really hard for us.
2: Yeah.
29: But that's a generation of parenting that was what we called in 1989, it came out, helicopter parenting. We've just continued to try to do that with our adult children. And we can't do that. So sometimes we have to allow our kids to fail. A five-year-old, they're going to fall off the bike and they're going to get a skinned knee and, mm-hmm, they're going to learn how to ride that bike. And sometimes, and they're tougher issues, but sometimes we have to allow our adult children to fall off the bike, skin their knee, and still be there to pick them up and love on them, but in a different manner.
2: You know, yeah, and I so agree. It is hard because we want to be protector, provider.
29: Yeah.
2: And the point is, you can overdo that.
29: Yes,
2: and
29: yeah,
2: to their detriment.
29: Oh, then they have a failure to launch.
2: You, right,
29: know, we have a generation of some adult kids who are, you know, kind of entitled, and they're not launching, and they're not launching because we literally have continued to enable. You know, there's a difference between helping and enabling. And most parents would say that I'm helping, I'm not enabling. But if you're buying them a new house and they can't afford the payments in the house, you're actually enabling them to be dependent on you. You can help them, with different ways. And, you know, that's the big difference. So as parents, we have to have that mindset. What does it mean to come alongside them?
2: Yeah.
0: Jim, how do we do that? How do we, I mean, because we're talking about the relationship with adult kids, and sometimes I think we put it all on them, but it's really us that you're talking about here. So how do we make that shift to being kind of an influence, a mentor, not the person saying you should do this or you shouldn't do this?
29: For one thing, we have to give our kids what I call the passport to adulthood, and that's not easy for them, and it's not easy necessarily for us. But in doing that, we need, it's almost a ritual of, okay, they're now going to be in charge. And so for us to do that right, we then move to mentor. We've been, you know, as older teens, I mean, we're their consultant. Most of their day-to-day decisions are done by themselves. They're not always around. We were coaching them at younger and obviously in control, but we're not in control anymore. So when we now give them the passport to adulthood, we have to take a deep breath and keep a welcoming mat, you know, type of a relationship with them. At the same time, we have to be strong with what we believe our values are. But it's very possible to, in the context of this culture, be in a relationship with people who we don't agree with. We do that in every aspect of life. That's going to be the case we do with our adult children at times, too.
0: Yeah. So is it ideal then for that child to be out of the house if we have different values?
29: Yeah. I think some kids do need to get out on their own and feel it a bit. And I think other kids, it would be better for them to, you know, stay a little bit longer. So that's where parents need the discernment. But, you know, the Bible says where there's no counsel, the people fall. But in the multitude of counselors, there is safety. That's why we need what I call a circle of support around us to give us wisdom and counsel.
0: Yeah. Regardless of where you're at in your parenting, we have resources for you here at Focus on the Family. 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That would include all sorts of great parenting resources like the book by Jim Burns, When Your Adult Child Strays, Trading Heartache for Hope. We've got copies of that book here. 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We'll be right back after this.
30: John, can you believe it? 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
30: Jim, you describe in the book a couple, and you say they're church leaders, who tried to fix their daughter when she made some bad relational choices. Right. What strained the relationship between them and their daughter, and then what helped their relationship? And I think critically here, it's really the spiritual element to it. You know, I mean, you said they're church leaders for a reason.
29: Right. Church leaders meaning a lead pastor of a major church in America and his wife. And this girl went everywhere. I mean, she tried a same-sex relationship. She was involved with other things. She rebelled. She walked away from Jesus. And we kind of teased because they said, "Guy, we didn't like the guy that was doing cocaine, but at least this guy only does marijuana." You know, we would kind of tease as a couple.
30: Yeah.
29: But what happened was they still stayed in her story, even though she knew that they were not happy about the choices she was making. And they had to make some of those hard decisions, John, that you talked about. Maybe she's not going to live here. And to do that, is she going to go move in with the guy or whatever it might be? So they stayed in the story, and she ended up actually being with a guy who was addicted to marijuana. He was open to faith. And they kind of cut a deal that he would start coming to church. And, you know, he was so different than they were. Uh-huh. And they had two things in common. He loved the daughter, and they could see that. Two, the Los Angeles Dodgers. My friend, who's the pastor, loved the Dodgers, and this guy loved the Dodgers. And you know what he did? He started spending time with him and taking him to Dodgers game, and they got to know each other. And the story is that this young man made a commitment to Christ. He kept going to the church, and they wanted her to marry a youth pastor. They didn't want this, the guy, and he stopped smoking marijuana, but now he's their youth pastor. And he's doing a great job. He's all tatted out. And, you know, he looks so different than what they assume.
2: But he's living for the Lord.
29: But he's living for the Lord. And yeah, are there bumps and bruises in this thing? Sure. There's actually some stepchildren in this thing. But what I appreciated about them was they said, look, we have one thing in common. We both love this young woman. So we're not going to just bag on this thing. And, you know, the ending of the story is a great ending. It's not always an easy ending. I mean, I wish I could say every time there's going to be an easy ending. There's not. But they stayed in the story, as we talk about. They showed love, and actually, my friend, the pastor, honored the relationship with this young man, and the young man appreciated it and was open to it.
2: Well, and again, the net, they were praying for, hoping for their son-in-law to be a youth pastor, and then ended up with this guy smoking pot, you know, but boom, then he becomes the youth pastor.
29: We didn't think he was going to be that. And by the way, he's a great youth pastor.
2: Oh, that's good.
29: Yeah.
2: It does beg the question about parental expectation. I mean, this happens in marriage. It happens in parenting. And it certainly happens with 20-somethings because you have your perspective on who they will be. Yeah. And you've thought of this since you held them as a beautiful bundle on your chest.
29: Sure.
2: And you knew what the story would be. But all of a sudden, they're not following that blueprint.
29: Right.
2: And speak to the angst that begins to create and how we as the parents, you got to let go.
29: We have to let go, but we also have to deal with the grief. You know, it's a necessary loss. When a child becomes an adult, it's a loss. You know, you spend two decades of your life basically in control or semi-control as they get older. And then now you're letting them go. And so you have to embrace that grief. C.S. Lewis says that change is loss. Change is good. I mean, we've all changed. I've known you guys for enough years where, you know, I've changed on my weight, but I don't want to talk about that. But the point being is that change is loss. Uh-huh. And so as a parent, you have to deal with the grief. And sometimes we feel, and you talked about this at the beginning of the broadcast, you know, we feel pain. We feel shame. We should have prayed more. We should have done Bible studies around the table. We should have gone on more mission trips. All these, we should have. And so in the middle of that, we do that. And then we do it quietly when everybody else in the church is also going through these same things, but they're not talking. So it goes back to us making sure that we have an authentic relationship with people who will, you know, help us get through it. It's a very important aspect of it.
2: As a pastor and speaker, and of course, Homeward, you've worked with, you know, thousands of couples as well in a whole variety of ways, in their marriage and their parenting. And in many ways, we see it here too. I think I'm going to know the answer to this, but I'll leave my eyes open and heart open to your perspective. But it seems there's a bit of a formula that occurs that when you're a stringent parent as a Christian, and we do have expectations for our own lives and for those of our children to live to a higher standard. Right. And sometimes I think we even expect our teens and our 20-somethings to certainly live at a standard that we may not have been living up to at that age. You know what I mean?
29: Right.
2: But it can be so counterproductive for the rebellious child that they are sending a message.
29: Right.
2: And in your experience in those situations, what are those common things that you see that the children are actually rebelling against, if we're honest?
29: Right. Well, I think a lot of them felt like we were doing shame-based parenting. We didn't think we were doing shame-based parenting, but I think a lot of times when we have the focus on the family parent has high standards, has beautiful standards, has God-honoring standards, has biblical standards. So we need to share those. But at the same time, in doing it, it's how we share them. We need to make it attractive. We need to make living life with faith and living life in alignment with God more attractive. And we have to be careful that we're not making it so rigid that they break those standards. So when they break the standards, then they change their morality or they change their belief system. So really only two things happen. If a kid strays, violates values, sins, goes off the whatever the biblical worldview is, they either come back to Jesus or they change their values in their mind. So now they don't believe in the morality that we have, because they had to rebel because they're going to live that out. So it's important for us to understand that as the father in the prodigal son story that Jesus told was so great, is he showed a depth of love to his son who had wasted money on prostitutes and partying, so says the Living Bible. He didn't change the deal with his elder son. You know that. He showed love.
2: Mm-hmm.
29: But if the son says, hey, so, you know, I've been working with you this whole time, he said, all that I have is yours. So he didn't change the financial setup. And we miss that sometimes. So you can have standards. You can have biblical standards, but you do it in the midst of showing an incredible depth of love. You can accept them without accepting their behavior.
2: But again, the problem is in our control as parents, our control issues, our anxiety issues, sure, our guilt issues, mm-hmm, those start dominating our reactions to them. And it's totally opposite what the Lord, I think, would want.
29: What some of these kids are telling me, adult kids, is they're saying, my parents are just a one-topic parent. I moved in with my boyfriend and you know, I still want a relationship with my mom, but she's only a one-topic parent. That's all she talks about. I'd like to go shopping with her. I'd like to do some other things. And you know what I would say to the woman? Does she know how you feel? Does she know what you believe? Yes. Then expand the relationship, because probably the relationship that your daughter's in right now isn't going to last. And you want her to come back to you, and you want her to come back to your values.
2: Yeah.
29: And we're seeing that with a lot of young adults today. I mean, you guys know this so well. I mean, there's some things happening in the Gen Z movement. You know, 5 years ago, I probably was on this broadcast saying, you know, it's really quite possible that, you know, twice as many atheists in Gen Z. Who are we seeing coming back into the church? Gen Z, especially guys. Well, you know, God is doing a work. God's not going to let this go. So we just have to stay in that, you know, messy story. And again, going back to it, we've got to have our help. Moses is battling the Amalekites, and Moses has the rod, and he picks up the rod, and then the Israelites start winning, and then he gets weary and tired. We as parents get weary and tired. So then he has to sit down, and then the Amalekites start winning. So what does he do? He brings people around him in his weariness and helps him by holding up the rod, and the Israel wins the battle. Well, we have a battle for our kids' soul, and our kids are forfeiting their spiritual purpose at times, sure, but you know, the battle, A, belongs to the Lord. They should do a song on that. That'd sound good. But secondly, the battle is a long-term battle.
2: Mm.
29: So, you know, I led my brother to the Lord 3 days before he died. I mean, I wish he forfeited a lot of things in a negative way, but he came back. Okay. And I think that sometimes happens too.
2: Well, and that's the desire to have this, again, expectation that as a extended family, we're all in Christ. We're all experiencing the joy of this life together.
29: Right.
2: Let me ask you this in terms of that scripture. I don't think these words are lost. I don't think the Lord misplaces a word in scripture. So when the scripture says, train up a child in the way he should go, and when he is old, he will not depart from it.
29: Yeah.
2: Isn't that interesting? That word old is in there.
29: No, I know.
2: Now, we want something to happen sooner.
29: Yeah.
2: But it's almost like if you've done your job, if you have pointed them toward the Lord, you've given them a compass, you've made known what it is you believe, hopefully in the context of love, not demanding it in some kind of militaristic thing.
29: Right.
2: But you've done that. Then you know what? The Lord is going to honor this.
29: Right. And what we have to say, I want to cup every listener and on their face and just say, really good parents have kids who make poor choices, you know, and that's true. So there are parents who have made they've done a great job, not a perfect job because nobody's perfect. But they've done a great job and their kids are making poor choices. I'm seeing some of those kids come back, especially you mentioned the 20s. It's an interesting time because some of them come back and then they meander toward marriage or they meander toward some responsibility. But once they get married and have kids, guess where they come? They come back to the community that they had once in the church. They come back to faith. Now, they may not come back to our church. Fantastic. They're just going to church. But what we have to understand is that if we do the training, and nobody thinks they're perfect parents, so nobody trained them perfect, but when we do the training, then I honestly think God honors that.
2: I do.
29: In a beautiful way.
2: Yeah, I do.
29: I don't know what it looks like. I'm not God. That's way beyond my pay grade. Yeah. But I honestly think that, you know, for the people who have younger kids, no, we do that. We do the training. And we forget, you know, training is an athletic term. You know, Paul and others, and the Bible in that particular scripture is Old Testament, but, you know, they use the word training much more as an athletic term.
2: Yeah, so run the race.
29: Run the race. So it's perseverance, it's endurance. So we need a dose of perseverance and endurance As we're, you know, running the race with our adult kids.
2: Well, I hope this is a drop of water for your thirsty parenting souls, the listeners and the viewers, because we're going to continue. If Jim, you'll stick with us. Absolutely. And we'll come back for a day two. But we're scratching the surface. We want to get into more of the detail about how to do this and how to do it well. And again, Jim's great book, When Your Adult Child Strays, Trading Heartache for Hope. That's a better place to be. Mm. Heartache is not a good place to just land and sit there. And I think Jim's book can equip you to have a better attitude, that loving attitude that we're talking about today, so that you don't lose the tether with your child, your adult child. And that will be the hope of the future.
28: 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And on behalf of Jim Daly and the entire team, thanks for joining us today. I'm John Fuller, inviting you back as we continue the conversation with Jim Burns and once again help you and your family thrive in Christ.

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2: You can still find something to say I'm sorry for. You know what? I'm sorry you feel that way. I really want to hear from you what you believe about this, because I want to be a better person and I actually want our relationship to work. That goes against the grain of saying you need to clean it up. You need to fix it. Because when we do that, that's actually just moving them away from us as opposed to moving them toward us in a safe manner. Mm. And we want to be that safe parent. So you can be safe by being authentic.
0: Well, that's Jim Burns, and he shared last time here about navigating the joyful, sometimes heart-wrenching role of parenting adult children. Thanks for being with us here on Focus on the Family with Jim Daly. I'm John Fuller.
3: You know, John, more and more parents are facing a reality that they never expected, and that is their adult son or daughter is questioning or maybe even walking away from the Christian faith that they were raised in, and it becomes such a disappointing burden for the parents. Like, what did we do wrong? How did we not communicate effectively? If we did our job right, I'm sure the Lord would have done his job right. So where is the breakdown? And you know what? It often is right there in this little thing called free will. Like, you know, God was a parent, Adam and Eve. And look what his kids did. Mm-hmm. And we're all, you know, part of that connection of a sin-filled world. So the point is, we can do everything well. We're never going to do it perfectly. But kids have their choices. Teens make choices. Adults, our children in their 20s, make choices that we might see as harmful, but they don't see it the way we see it. Today, we want to continue the discussion with Jim Burns. And if you missed last time, get the app so you can download it and get access to all the programs, but especially the discussion yesterday. Mm-hmm. So you can catch up, or you can go to the website and do that from the FocusOnTheFamily.com website. All in all, we're here to help you. We've got counselors, we've got so much help, and we want to continue this discussion for parents of adult children.
0: And Jim Burns is the founder of Homeward, a ministry that has been equipping parents for a long, long time. He's really got an authentic...
3: I think he's saying you're old, Jim. I don't know. I am old.
0: Oh, you've got an authenticity and an approachability to you that I think just really connects with people. And Jim has captured his thoughts about this topic in a terrific book, When Your Adult Child Strays, Trading Heartache for Hope. And we'll encourage you to get a copy of that from us.
3: Jim, welcome back.
2: Great to be back with y'all.
3: Continuing the chat, and it was so good. You know, many of us are living in this, and it's become one of the dominant questions that we receive online or through phone calls here to the counseling team. My 20-something is doing this, and fill in the blank, and it's all over the board. It's sexual issues. It's decisions to live together. Mm-hmm. And, you know, parents, to that opening I mentioned, we wear that pretty roughly because what did we do wrong? Right. What happened here? Respond to that.
2: Well, we play the shoulda game. We should have done this. We should have done that. And I know Kathy and I did that. Our kids bumped in college. They didn't take the major step that we even talk about in this, you know, particular book we're talking on today. But when they did it, we took the blame as if only we would have done something differently. And I think too many parents do that. I think too many parents play that, I should have done this, when we're not in control. And that's where we have to relinquish our kids to God. And that's a hard thing to do.
3: If you were to describe the parents' prototype that you see are most successful, what do those parents look like? What are their attitudes? You've seen these over the years, these parents that now have 20, 30-something kids, and they're generally healthy. What are the attributes of those parents that you've seen?
2: I actually don't think they know they've done this, but this is what they've done. In those first 2 years, they've kind of catered to them, and they've just loved on their kids, and then they controlled them for protection till about 10. Then they moved to coaching where, you know, coaches are still in charge, but they started to let the kids make some decisions. They became consultants from 15 to 18. And in consulting, most of those day-to-day decisions were done by the kids, and they embrace that. You know how many weeks that is? 936 weeks from the time they're born till the time they, you know, become an adult.
3: That sounds so finite. Whew, 936 weeks. Yeah,
2: That's it. Right. But these were ones who prepared. The ones who didn't prepare for this, they were still in control. They were telling their kid what to wear at 18. But the point that I'm saying here is that it's those parents that allowed, and then they bought into the fact that their kids were now adults, even though they didn't act like adults and they didn't always make good adult decisions, but they were going to treat them. They had moved from a parent-child relationship to a parent-adult child. And that's a big difference.
3: But listen, a lot of young people in their 20s, especially right now, are reexamining what they believe. So often, you know, we've had conversations with experts talking about deconstructing the Christian faith. Right. So they get it down and they disavow it because they deconstruct it. Right. And then there's others that are actually in the process of making the faith their own.
2: Yeah.
3: Parents need to allow that. John Lennox, the great mathematician at Oxford, now retired, but a tremendous thinker, he said, the best thing that my mother and father did for me was to allow me to read books. And this is like at 13, 14. Karl Marx, they said, no, read it. You need to know about it.
2: Yeah.
3: Not to be intimidated by it, but, you know, John Lennox is a brilliant man. He became, you know, the head of mathematics at Oxford. But he said his parents willingly and wanted him to be familiar with things. And then they would challenge it at the dinner table. Now, tell me what you learned about communism. You know, those kinds of thoughts. Speak to that.
2: Okay. What I love about him is that he did that when the kids were still in the home. Mm-hmm. So what we do is we sometimes don't do it that way. We won't let them have a doubt. We won't let them have a struggle or share a struggle, or we won't let them read a book that goes against something. And then they get away to college or they go into the workforce or whatever. They're killed because they've never even heard this stuff. So I think the best thing we can do is teach them to become critical thinkers at even a young age. And I'm saying, you know, my little 10-year-old grandson, you know, I'm beginning the process as grandpa to help him think critically about something. And what I'll do on that is he'll tell me something that the kids are doing at school. And I go, what do you think about that? Now, I'm, you know, at this point, I haven't read, you know, communist books to him, but I think I'm a lot safer to have him read some of that stuff under my wings than, you know, what he's going to get when he goes away to school.
3: And of course, his example is just that what he perceived out of that is that my father didn't fear those things in his faith.
2: Yeah.
3: That's a great thing to communicate.
2: It's a great thing. And with our faith, we shouldn't fear a lot of the stuff. We're so fearful. Our God is bigger than any of this stuff.
3: Yeah. That's so true. You have a story about Christy, your daughter, which illustrates this difference between rejecting faith and forming an independent faith. So what was her story?
2: Her senior year, she wrote a column, and the column in the school newspaper said, I had to disown my parents' faith to own my own faith. And I'll tell you, I still get chills thinking about that because I was like, oh my gosh, Christy's going to blow it and she's going to do all this stuff. It was the best thing. She deconstructed in a positive way. Too much of her faith was really the faith of mom and dad.
3: Mm-hmm.
2: And again, we did Bible studies at home and we prayed together. We did all these kind of things. So in a sense, she had to kind of disown us in the faith department to own her own. Now, guess what? We go to the same church. The fruit doesn't fall far from the tree, but she does have a faith that's her own now, and it's a strong faith. And she, the things she reads are a little different than the things I read.
3: And even in that description, what we're saying is don't yank the chain so quickly. Don't be fearful to allow them to wonder about the world around them.
2: Yeah. Well, when you look at faith formation, Jim, one of the aspects of growing in faith formation is that you can actually live in a world that you don't understand everything about it. I mean, I always will laugh and just say, well, I don't know. I'll have to ask God when I get to heaven because I have no idea. That's actually a stronger thing than, you know, buttoning it down for our kids. So we found that with Christy going through this time of searching that, yeah, it was deconstruction. That's when deconstruction can be good.
3: As a parent of adult children, one of the things the whole journey, they know you better than anybody. Your spouse knows you best, then your kids are going to know you.
2: Right.
3: And I think in that context, how do we live up to the reality that we're not perfect And we're going to try hard. We're going to try to live a Christian faith very well, but we're going to blow it. I'm going to say things that you're scratching your head to my son or my daughter. Right. Speak to the healthy nature of that, because we're all sinners.
2: Right.
3: Full of sin, and we're saved by grace.
2: Right. Well, I think it's a very healthy thing, and I actually write and talk a lot about it with people, with parents of adults, is that sometimes we have to embrace I'm sorry. You know, to say, you know what, that was all about me, and that wasn't about you, and I got stuff going on at work, or, you know, your mom and I are feeling some pressure here. And so I blew it. I was out of line on that conversation, or I did this, or I did that. I think sometimes we just have to admit our sinfulness. I mean, you can say I'm a sinner and I'm saved by grace. Sure. But sometimes we just have to simply say to them, I'm sorry, and lead with the I'm sorry.
3: And be sincere.
2: Be sincere. And again, you can't lead. Let's say you're in estrangement and they're saying it's all about you. Well, and you don't think it is. You think it's kind of about them too. You can still find something to say I'm sorry for. You know what? I'm sorry you feel that way. I really want to hear from you what you believe about this, because I want to be a better person and I actually want our relationship to work. That goes against the grain of saying, you need to clean it up. You need to fix it. Because when we do that, that's actually just moving them away from us as opposed to moving them toward us in a safe manner. Mm. And we want to be that safe parent.
3: So
2: you can
3: true.
2: Be safe by being authentic.
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0: Thanks for listening to Focus on the Family. Let's resume now with the balance of today's programming. And Jim, as we do this kind of work with our adult kids, sometimes they make decisions that upset one parent, but not necessarily the other.
2: Right.
0: And so there have been frictions in some marriages I know regarding adult kids of ours. And so how do we navigate that? How do we stay on the same team? Because it's really critical that we don't let that child get in the way of our relationship.
2: Well, first of all, you're going to have to accept, because this is just parenting 101, that we're not going to agree on everything. I think when they get older and we don't agree, it's harder. Mm-hmm. You know, I would say most of Kathy's and my strongest, intense discussions, how's that for not saying arguments?
3: Same terminology.
2: Right.
0: We're all identified.
2: But I would say it's over our kids still.
3: Yeah.
2: And Kathy and I do have a different way. I have this book on doing life with your adult children. And the second approach is unsolicited advice is taken as criticism. And Kathy will sometimes say, you need to work on principle number two right now, because I'm giving advice and it sounds like criticism, right? So that's where I think as a couple we have to, what do we agree on? I mean, for Kathy and I, we probably agree on 85%, but it's that 15% that drives us nuts. There are times when I just have to say, you know what, I'm going to let Kathy do her thing a little different than I'm going to do. There's times when she has to say that to me. But if people can't get, you know, on the same page, then that's where I think we need a moderator. And I think we come in and, you know, there's great Christian coaches out there. There's some great Christian counseling. And I actually think that this is a stage that it's very few of us can get through without the help of other people. So we have a couple, Terry and Sharon. They've raised their kids. Their kids are not perfect. They are amazing people. And we meet with them about 6 times a year. And, you know, I have a little notice in my pocket where I have about 5 questions I want to ask them. And that's where we get some of our counsel. Now, he's a health executive. He's not a therapist. He's not a pastor. He should be. He was the chairman of an elder board at a church. But they have helped us big time.
0: Mm-hmm.
2: And sometimes they'll just say, no, we don't see eye to eye on that one either.
3: The issue of anxiety and maybe even tipping into depression, I think the CDC said 15 to 25-year-olds, at least one report that I read from the CDC, said that community, it's about, you know, I don't, probably about 14 million, I think, that are in that demographic.
2: Right.
3: 15 to 25, 50% are experiencing anxiety and or depression.
2: Right.
3: That's a whole different

0: anxiety. The harder part is you've got kids today who are in that age bracket, the 15 to 25, and older too, but you've got kids in that bracket that they could be clinically depressed. That's mm-hmm. a different kind of depression and anxiety than the kind of depression and anxiety that is just going on because they're going through so many transitions and so right. many changes. So if you believe that your adult child is going through some type of deeper anxiety or depression, then that's when I think, you know, you bring in the experts. And as a family, don't just put them in, but say, hey, as a family, we want to talk about
1: right.
0: all the things that are going on. And, you know, there are some great books, and there's, you know, obviously you guys have broadcasts on this. There's a lot of great things to learn on it. But it's, you know, my mom didn't have to ever look up social media. I mean, we just got right. we had the phone with a long cord, and she was always mad at me because I'd take it into my bedroom. Well, today, so she didn't have to learn this stuff. Today, we have to learn, if our child is feeling anxiety or depression, we have to learn about that.
1: Yeah.
0: And how do we help them? And there are things that we can do. But don't be the armchair psychologist. You were not made that. Your mom and your dad get the help you need.
1: And that's good. Act on those observations, too. Yes. I think that's another
0: thing.
1: And
0: be aware
1: thing. Of it. Yeah.
0: And a lot of parents aren't aware. So, right. you know, what the kids are doing is they're depressed and anxious, and the parents think that they're just behavior problems.
1: Right. So you got to be able to yeah. discern that much.
0: Exactly.
1: Jim, we've talked about this idea of loving your child regardless and being right. there, being the backstop. Regardless of behavioral issues. But let's move that to the 20-something, maybe even 30-something, where that relationship is toxic. It's that dark. It's no longer that easy, if I could put it that way. Yeah. And people can fill in the blanks as to what they might be dealing with.
0: Right.
1: But there's accusations. There's
0: yeah.
1: just severe negative energy going on in the relationship. How do we as parents deal with that kind of yeah. toxic relationship and put boundaries around it, maybe to protect our spouses or other children that are still in the home?
0: Right.
1: What is that approach?
0: Well, I think there's lots of ways we could go. But one is, you mentioned the word boundaries. And I think it's important that we understand that we do need to put boundaries up. If something is toxic, then we put boundaries into it. And we can say, you know what, honey, we love you so much, but right now, this kind of behavior isn't, you know, going to be welcome in the home. Can we take you out on a regular basis and go get coffee, just us two? But we don't want this in the house with the other kids or whatever it might be. So here's some of our boundaries. Here's some of our expectations. You know, can you live with that? And if they can't live with that, then say, okay, fine. And keep in the relationship, but you're going to have to lower the expectations and whatnot for a while.
1: And perhaps some of the contact time.
0: Exactly.
1: So,
0: and that's a boundary, right?
1: Yeah.
0: It's not estrangement. It's just lowering the expectations, lowering the boundaries. I think at the same time, when it gets super toxic, you know, there's an elephant in the room. So mention the elephant and just, and if you can with your adult child, say, you know, what's going on? Now, again, if it's drug and alcohol abuse on their part, or it's some really immoral, crazy behavior or whatever, that's different than if it's just going crazy on the attitude thing. So you want to know what it is. A lot of people who are in estrangement and toxic relationships, estrangement's a toxic relationship, but there's other toxic relationships. But a lot of people say they don't know why their child is acting this way toward them. Mm-hmm. So if you can find that out, by just simply saying, you know, what's going on. Don't do that in the heat of the battle. And don't try to change your child. The mistake we make is we go, as I said, you know, you're wrong and I'm right. No, I think we have to say, help me understand how you feel.
1: Right.
0: And I know that sounds like a therapist, but I mean, help me understand how you feel. What's going on? And then we have to bite our tongue. It's not the time for us to go and get defensive. So a parent has to take the lead. And a lot of that is biting the tongue.
1: Yeah. What you're describing, though, is kind of a parental curiosity,
0: yeah,
1: which is a good posture to be in at that point,
0: curiosity
1: rather than being referee, judge, whatever descriptor you have.
0: No. Take that job description.
1: Ask good questions.
0: Mm-hmm. Exactly.
1: To find out where the angst is.
0: No.
1: You know, one of the things I found with even people that do not appreciate Christianity, they've had a bad experience. And often those that are most hostile to the faith are people that had terrible situations growing up or something like that. My parents were the worst hypocrites, you know, and you get this and it formulates in them this angst toward a Christian.
0: Exactly.
1: They don't even know you, you know, and yet when I've sat with them and broken the caricature or the stereotype.

0: stereotype.
1: Right.
0: And, you know, we sit and we talk and they're going, you're not like the Christians I know.
1: No, I know.
0: And it's unfortunate because we all should be.
1: Right.
0: They should be saying, you're like every other Christian I know.
1: Right.
0: Why do you love me? Why do you care about me?
1: Right.
0: But when you project concern for people,
1: yes,
0: and interest in people,
1: yes,
0: and this would include your adult children.
1: Yeah.
0: Something in the human heart opens up, even for the crusty soul.
1: Exactly. I had a guy who was in our home. We had had a birthday party for him. We did not have the same view on sexuality. And he told me his story. And it was a horrible story. I mean, I'm sorry. His parents were goofy when it came to the faith and whatnot. I mean, just really goofy.
0: Destructive.
1: Yeah.
0: Yeah.
1: I was trying to be nicer.
0: Yeah.
1: But they were. And for some reason, I started to well up with tears and I just said, I'm so sorry. And he looked at me like, why are you sorry? And I said, because something that's so near and dear to me and so important to me, I kind of feel like you got a raw deal.
0: Mm.
1: And I'm sure that he did some goofy stuff,
0: yeah,
1: where his parents, you know, could come down on him, but his parents didn't do a good job.
0: Yeah.
1: What he needed to see at that point was us showing love and care to him, not trying to fix him for his weird thoughts on, very different thoughts,
0: yeah,
1: than us, on his sexuality.
0: Your dad, you put some boundaries around,
1: yeah,
0: your dad. Was,
1: yeah,
0: that like, give me the car keys because you can't drive? Or what were those boundaries?
1: Well, he took the car keys the first day because I hit a trash can the very first day I got my license.
0: Oh, I was just thinking, but when you were older.
1: No,
0: but
1: no,
0: you're 20-something?
1: No.
0: And
1: my dad was an alcoholic. And my grandpa on my mom's side was an alcoholic. So our dysfunction in our family was alcoholism.
0: Mm-hmm.
1: And so, for example, Dad, I love my dad. Dad was one of these guys who, some people don't like to use the term functioning alcoholic, but he was. He was good in business. He did things. He came to my games. He wasn't a horrible person. But as he started drinking, I never let my kids drive with him. And I didn't even say that to him. I just kind of go, oh, we're going to do this. I never let him stay there because I was afraid, yeah, that one day grandpa would take him someplace. You know, I just didn't.
0: So unspoken boundaries.
1: Some unspoken boundaries, some spoken boundaries. And the spoken boundaries never went well. And so we did that, but I still tried to stay in the story with Dad and we did lots of things and I visited him all the time and, you know, did all these things. One day he was in a motorhome, his motorhome with my mom, and he almost crashed the motorhome, and I got him to go to an alcoholic drug rehab center at 68 years old. Mm. The other guys were like in their 20s, right? And he was the Pied Piper, and Dad never drank again, and Dad pulled it together. And so some of those boundaries I was then able to break away from over the years, and we ended up with a really cool relationship. Now, I'm not saying Dad was perfect, but
0: yeah,
1: Dad, in his sobriety, he made a lot better decisions. That's a hard one because even whenever you deal with adult children, a lot of times as your children are getting older, so are your parents. I had the blessing of having my dad become a Christian. My mom had died, having my dad become a Christian, being a, you know, almost a fellowship type relationship with him. I never dreamed that was going to happen. And I literally did have to set some boundaries that I was not really happy about and always kind of felt guilty about too.
0: Jim, right at the end here, I want to end with that positive story out of your book, yeah, about your friend Ron, who, you know, beach trips with his son, yeah, discussions. Describe, right, that, because it I think it knits together everything,
1: yeah,
0: we've talked,
1: yeah,
0: about.
1: Really, it does. And I hadn't thought about that for a long time. Ron had a lot of tension with his son. His son didn't, he violated his values and he strayed from faith and he did all these things. And Ron was the type of guy that said, he's kind of a man's man, sit down, I'm going to tell you what is going on and you need to pull this together. That didn't work. And it only broke their relationship. Mm. So Ron decided to go on a week trip. Ron surfed, fished, and they brought bikes. And so they just did three things that both he and his son liked to do. And they vacationed together and they had laughter and they went out to dinner and they ate, I think they had Mexican food every night because the son likes Mexican food, right? And kind of toward the end, the son, you know, said, Dad, this has been the greatest time I've ever had with you and it's been so good. And I know you have questions and I know you have, and I'm going to be okay. You know what? I know you're worried about me and yeah, I've made some, you know, dumb decisions and I'm probably in agreement with most of those that you would say are dumb. But I'm coming back, and I just want you to know this has helped me so much.
0: Wow.
1: To make the turn, because I know you love me, and I know every night you'd want to tell me, you know, how wrong I was on certain things, and you never did. And I just want to thank you for that. And today, by the way, this is an ongoing story. Today, Ron and his son are in business together, and it's kind of almost a Christian business, and they do so many great things as families. So, you know, it started out pretty bumpy, but Ron swallowed his pride and said, I'm going to build this relationship on the long haul.
0: Well, that's exactly what we want to end on, yeah. is the longer arc that you mentioned throughout the program, right. and the idea that in your 20s, you're going to experience some things that may be displeasing to mom and dad, and we get it, and that's okay. But look at that long arc, right. and like the outcome of Ron and his son, that's yeah. what you're aiming for. Yeah. And that was a beautiful way to end. Thank you, Jim. Thanks for being with us. Oh,
1: always great to be with you.
0: And like we often do, just make a gift of any amount, monthly or one-time gift, and we'll send you Jim's book, When Your Adult Child Strays, Trading Heartache for Hope, as our way of saying thank you for jumping in, getting a great resource that you can apply right now, and then helping other families to get those resources as well.
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2: Warnings. I'm Paul Stevens, Fox News. U.S. embassies across the Middle East issuing new security alerts, urging Americans to remain vigilant and prepare for possible travel disruptions as tensions rise across the area.
3: They did not state a specific threat, but called for Americans to exercise heightened vigilance and be aware of potential travel disruptions in the region. The alerts cite recent fighting between Saudi Arabia and the Iran-backed Houthi militants in Yemen. This after the group claimed attacks on sensitive sites across Saudi Arabia yesterday. Saudi officials confirm air defenses intercepted a ballistic missile over Riyadh. A fire broke out at a fuel tank near the airport, but it's not clear if it was caused by that attack. Other civilian infrastructure were also reportedly targeted. The Houthis have recently seized more territory in Yemen, tightening their grip on a strategic Bab el-Mandab strait.
2: And that's Fox's Chandler Painter. All this coming as President Trump is back at the White House a day earlier than scheduled, cutting short his weekend at Camp David. No official reason from the White House. Ed Sheeran breaking his silence and apologizing after controversy upended his U.S. tour. Sheeran opening his Philadelphia concert last night by addressing the fallout over rapper Macklemore, who was dropped from the tour after making some pro-Palestinian comments during a show at MetLife Stadium in New Jersey. Sheeran saying he could no longer stay silent on what he called a humanitarian issue.
4: What happened in Israel and at the Noma Music Festival on October 7th was horrific and compounded centuries of Jewish pain. What is happening in Gaza is catastrophic and unjustifiable and disproportionate. Our heart has been broken by the scale of devastation and loss of civilians' lives.
2: And that Philly show, the first for Sheeran since the controversy erupted. 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
2: The U.S. military saying four people were killed in its latest strike on a suspected drug smuggling boat in the Caribbean. Officials saying the vessel was running along a known narcotics trafficking route, and intelligence indicated it was involved in some smuggling operations. The military, though, not publicly releasing any evidence showing what was on board that boat. Ukraine launching a massive drone attack on Russia overnight, including what Moscow's mayor calls the largest ever targeting the capital city. Russia's defense ministry saying that more than 1,100 drones were shot down nationwide, including over Crimea, and the Black Sea. Moscow's mayor saying 450 were intercepted heading toward the capital, although some reached an oil refinery and a residential building as well. We've all been annoyed by someone using a cell phone, particularly at the movies, but police say one California moviegoer apparently took that frustration a little too far.
7: Moviegoers witnessed a real life uprising during a showing of the Andrew Garfield film, The Uprising. Burbank police arrested 34-year-old Matthew Ware at AMC Burbank 16 after he allegedly pepper sprayed a man who'd refused to stop scrolling on a cell phone. A witness said Ware became furious after the victim refused to turn off his phone. Ware was arrested and booked at the Burbank jail for misdemeanor battery. The Burbank Fire Department says two theater goers experienced irritation from the pepper spray and were treated at a local hospital. Deborah Valentine, Fox News.
2: In a big late college football game last night, Ole Miss beat LSU 32-24. That, of course, spoiled former Rebels coach Lane Kiffin's return to Oxford as the Tigers' new head coach. Kiffin, you may remember, left Ole Miss for LSU after he agreed to a 7-year, $91 million contract. I'm Paul Stevens. This is
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8: Clouds and light rain in the area will make for much cooler temperatures this Sunday. Temperatures tumble to the lower 60s and will be there practically all day. A north wind at times will be 10 to 20 miles per hour, with a slight chance at light rain, drizzle, and patchy fog hanging on for much of the day and into Monday. 60s will be pretty common in the week ahead, too. From the 1011 Severe Weather Center, I'm meteorologist Jessica Blum.
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9: Throwing a lasso around AI. I'm Gordon Deal with Nicole Murray. Thanks for spending part of your weekend with us. Here's what's coming up this hour.
10: Leaders of AI companies are encouraging a slowdown in the technology's growth, but nobody can define what exactly that means.
9: When does it make more financial sense to stay home with a newborn baby versus going back to work?
10: On the travel front, saving money on hotels and Airbnbs by swapping homes with someone.
9: And how TV deals make the NFL rich, with the league getting richer.
11: Those deals were worth each team more than $450 million last year. So that represented about 62% of total revenue. And that's predominantly from TV. National sponsorships also folded in there, as well as some merchandise and big events like the Super Bowl.
9: Kurt Bodenhausen at Sportico on NFL teams earning $24 billion last year. What types of situations keep tech observers up at night when it comes to the growth of artificial intelligence? We're joined now by Subodha Kumar, founding director of the Center for Business Analytics and Disruptive Technologies at Temple University. Subodha, how do you see it?
12: There are multiple factors here. Not only just tech leaders, many people are worried that uncontrolled growth of AI may lead to a point where it will be hard to decipher the good parts of AI versus the bad part. And this is not the first time we are hearing this. We have been hearing from even leaders in 1950s have talked about it. When this kind of technology grow, we may have problems. And what these tech leaders are only pointing out, that we need to be careful. None of them is providing any solution or anything. They are just telling that we have to be careful the way it is growing. And I don't see any problem in this discussion, because it's a fear of unknown more than anything else at this point.
9: Right. So what I'm trying to get at is, what does it mean to slow down? Now, take fewer profits? I mean, that doesn't seem to be the American business thing to do.
12: Exactly. That's what I'm saying. There's no solution of meaning of slow down, in fact, and there is no proper way to slow down. What does it even mean that we use AI less? We are not going to do that. Right. We use the development of new solution less. That's not going to happen. And if we do that, as these leaders have also pointed out, in fact, if good actors slow it down, bad actors are not going to slow down.
9: Yeah.
12: And that is even much worse. So it is. We can talk whatever we want, but we, at least right now, we don't have a process, or we don't have a clear meaning of slowing down. So many of these things are just theory, and it's not very clear how and why we want to implement it. The sentiments are right, but how we will do it is very unclear at this point, or what it even means to slowing down is very, very unclear.
9: We're speaking with Subodha Kumar. founding director of the Center for Business Analytics and Disruptive Technologies at Temple University in Philadelphia. What are the types of AI things that keep you up at night?
12: Well, on the positive side, AI is trying to solve problems that were unsolved for years, and it can save lives, like in healthcare. It can improve the economic power of countries, like in finance. And those things really keep me awake on the positive side. On the negative side, the challenges they are bringing, even the most cutting-edge technology like biometrics is being challenged with the bad use of AI. And most importantly, that if AI becomes uncontrollable, how are we going to deal with that? That is more worrisome, and that keeps me more awake at night than anything else.
9: The biometrics, explain that a little more.
12: So see, we thought even 5 years back that if we open a bank account or verification of bank account is done through voice, that cannot be broken or through face. But a lot of those things are being challenged. The AI-generated voice these days is so good that even the very secure bank's biometric cannot detect the difference between the real voice versus AI-generated voice. And these kind of things we thought is almost impossible even just 5 years back. And those are the kind I'm talking about right now.
9: Wow. Are there needed guardrails that you specifically would like to see in place?
12: 100%. That is the part I am more convinced in my mind. And those guardrails could come in many different ways. The number one is that right now, all these companies are using variety of data. They are giving results. We are not clear about why we are getting what we are getting, what kind of data is used to get those kind of results. So both explainability and the some kind of responsibility on the development is missing in our current policies and regulations. So that we need to be more stringent about, that if I'm getting a result, I should know that why I'm getting this result, what could be the negative implications, what are the chances it could be wrong. Many of those things, many tech companies are not telling us, or they are not even bothered because they are busy making money.
9: Thanks, Subodha. Subodha Kumar, founding director of the Center for Business Analytics and Disruptive Technologies at Temple University in Philadelphia. Coming up next on This Weekend, the NFL is rich and getting richer.
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22: Ready for the weekend? 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
9: Glad you could be with us. Professional football is America's favorite sport to watch, and all those eyeballs on the NFL mean lots of money. The NFL's 32 teams generated an estimated $23.5 billion last year, up 6% from 2024, and total NFL revenue topped $24 billion. A numbers breakdown from Kurt Bodenhausen, reporter at Sportico. Kurt, how rich is the league?
23: The NFL is the king of the castle. I mean, everybody's looking at the NFL, and they're looking up at the NFL very enviously. And it all starts with that TV deal, that national TV deal that they have with CBS and Fox and NBC and ESPN and YouTube and Amazon and Netflix. And they've expanded their reach and are carving out new packages. And that just means more dollars in NFL owners' pocketbooks. Those deals were worth each team more than $450 million last year. So that represented about 62% of total revenue. And that's predominantly from TV. National sponsorships also folded in there, as well as some merchandise and big events like the Super Bowl. But TV is really driving the train here.
9: Yeah. What's another, I guess, popular revenue generator? Is it ticket sales and concessions, or
23: sports teams all kind of make money the same way. There's ideally a TV number, and the bigger the better. Then there's premium seating, team sponsorships. For the NFL, it's luxury suites, and then general seating. Represents about $4 billion, a little over $4 billion of total revenue, and then sponsorship comes in right behind that. It's 11% of the overall pie, about $2.7 billion with our estimates.
9: Jeez, and then I mean the NBA has done very well lately. I believe in terms of viewership. How come it just doesn't compare to football?
23: Well, the NBA numbers in our story are a year out of date, so we'll update those shortly, and they will, in terms of revenue, look more closely like the NFL with the new TV deal kicking in for the 25-26 season. But in terms of viewership, yeah, nobody touches the NFL. It traditionally represents, you know, at least 80 of the 100 most watched broadcasts. And that's a large function of, the NFL's place in the current U.S. viewing ecosystem. Does an unbelievable job just as a viewer, a TV sport. You fold in the gambling opportunities there. Fantasy football is, you know, played by tens of millions of people and leads to bigger audiences. And only having 17 games. So every game is an event once a week. There's a cadence to the NFL where the other leagues, NBA, NHL, and most importantly, MLB, with 162 games, it's harder. Each game doesn't feel so big.
9: Yeah.
23: The NBA, and to a lesser degree, the NHL, I think fights a narrative that the regular season doesn't even matter.
9: That
23: things don't start until the playoffs. And so that's hard to get people to show up and in big numbers for a regular season game in those sports.
9: Man, we're speaking with Kurt Bodenhausen, reporter at Sportico. His story is called How NFL Teams and Owners Made $23.5 Billion Last Year. So we referenced the NBA. How does, like, even more worldly, like soccer, right? The English Premier League, popular, well-known franchises. How does it measure up here?
23: Yeah, the EPL in the 24-25 season did $9.2 billion in revenue. So it's a good number. Granted, there are only 20 teams, so we'll preface it that way, versus at least 30 in the four biggest U.S. sports leagues. But 9.2, again, the EPL is unmatched in terms of global reach, global fan base. But in terms of dollars and cents, it doesn't touch the three biggest sports leagues in the U.S., and it's just ahead of hockey, honestly, because what you have is once you get past those big six clubs, the Chelsea's, the Manchester United's, the Arsenal's, Liverpool's of the world, which are all generating massive revenue, $800-900 million, which is kind of rare air. That's only really Cowboys and Rams swimming in that kind of territory.
9: Jeez.
23: But it drops down pretty quickly. Once you get down to the bottom clubs, you're looking at $250 million a year in revenue. And again, we started with the NFL. Every team gets a check from the league more than $450 million.
9: Jeez.
23: So the EPL has great reach, biggest fan bases, alongside Real Madrid and Barcelona. But in terms of dollars and cents, it's really no match for the big U.S. leagues.
9: Thanks, Kurt. Kurt Bodenhausen, reporter at Sportico. Coming up next on This Weekend, when does it make sense to take off a year for a newborn?

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17: It gave me the opportunity to go to college.
18: That was definitely a bonus.
19: And the Air Force Reserve gave me all those opportunities, and then even more.
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21: Glad you could be with us. More and more adults are contemplating whether to quit the workforce after having their first child. But does the move financially make sense? Here with guidance is this weekend's Nicole Murray.
22: Should I go back to work after having a child? Here to discuss, Market Watch reporter Aditi Srikant. So paint the picture for me here. A woman in her 30s writes in that she had a baby. She has a full-time job, but she's struggling on what to do next. Can you explain?
23: Yeah, she wants to know, it's her first baby, and she wants to know at what point does it make more financial sense to stay home and take care of the child versus going back to work, considering the cost of childcare. She wants to know what her income would need to be to justify her working. And, you know, she's also aware that right now the economy is not super great, and she's worried that if she leaves for a year like she wants to do, she won't be able to easily re-enter the workforce. So she's torn on what to do because that first year with your baby is super important. You don't get that back, but also, you know, money is money.
22: So what formula would you recommend new moms using to try and figure out if it does financially make sense to quit or to go back to work?
23: So the formula is pretty simple when it comes to money. Does your take-home pay exceed how much you're spending in childcare? If so, then keeping your job does make more financial sense. You also need to factor in other financial costs, right? So retirement and healthcare benefits. It will be a year you're not putting anything into the Social Security system, also a year you're not putting any money into a retirement plan. If you've been receiving an employer match, you'll be losing out on that. Any employer-provided health insurance or benefits will also be an out-of-pocket expense unless your spouse can add you to their plan. Those are all things to think about that aren't just about your take-home pay.
22: Yeah. So do parents who take time off from work have trouble re-entering the workforce typically?
23: Yes. You know, research shows that employers think that those who, quote-unquote, opt out of their jobs aren't ideal employees and therefore are more hesitant to hire them. There is also, of course, the motherhood penalty, which is the phenomenon that women experience slower wage growth and slower career advancement once they become mothers. You know, horrible, but something to think about.
22: Is there a middle-of-the-road option between working and quitting altogether?
23: So, kind of. One reason that employers are hesitant to hire those who have been out of the workforce for a hot second is because they believe that this prolonged period of time during which you're not working, that means your skills will have atrophied. That perception, even if it's not accurate, is what you'll need to combat. And you can do that by taking up some freelance work, maybe 10, 15 hours a week, volunteering. You just need something on your resume that shows that you have been working this mental muscle that they believe might be out of practice. You'll also want to continue to network. Keep in touch with old coworkers, even if it's just a quick email. You know, get coffee with people. And I know that's like, you know, the first year you're having a baby, it's hard to concentrate on anything but that. But just literally a quick text, a quick phone call. Make sure that you don't totally fall off. And so when you start applying for jobs again, people aren't like, wait, who's this? They'll kind of know that you've been paying attention to what's going on in your industry and keeping up with them and caring about their lives. And it'll just make reentering the workforce a little less challenging.
22: Absolutely. Now, on the financial end of things, how much should one have saved by the age of 35? Primetime parenthood here.
23: Oh, man, yeah. You should have about 2 times your salary saved. And I tell this letter writer, if you contributed aggressively and have more than this, taking a year off might not throw you so off track. But once again, compound interest makes it so, you know, you are giving up exponentially more money than what you've actually put into your retirement account. But as I said, and I really do believe this, you know, time with your family, you can't get back. It's hard to get back into the job market and to break back into the workforce. It is impossible to get the first year with your child back. So if you have 2 times your salary, that really does free you up and you have a little more latitude as to what you can do and do responsibly.
21: 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Coming up next on This Weekend, using AI to do more with less.
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13: I'm Angelo Bavaro. President Trump making a return home from his trip to Camp David earlier than expected.
18: It's not clear what prompted him to come back a day early. His return comes as his administration weighs next steps in the war with Iran.
13: Fox's Chanley Painter. President Trump also will welcome Chinese leader Xi Jinping to the U.S. this week.
24: The two will delve into some tough topics like AI, Iran, and trade.
13: Fox's Madeline Rivera. Ed Sheeran apologizing as he opened his Philadelphia concert last night.
25: What happened in Israel and at the Nova Music Festival on October 7th was horrific and compounded centuries of Jewish pain. What is happening in Gaza is catastrophic and unjustifiable.
13: This comes amid the fallout over opener Macklemore being dropped after making pro-Palestinian comments on stage. 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
26: Clouds and light rain in the area will make for much cooler temperatures this Sunday. Temperatures tumble to the lower 60s and will be there practically all day. A north wind at times will be 10 to 20 miles per hour, with a slight chance at light rain, drizzle, and patchy fog hanging on for much of the day and into Monday. 60s will be pretty common in the week ahead, too. From the 1011 Severe Weather Center, I'm meteorologist Jessica Blum.
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21: 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Gordon Deal with Nicole Murray. 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It's from Roy Schwartz, co-founder of Axios. Roy, what did you look at?
35: The reason we wrote the book is actually we're a little worried that AI at the moment is doing the opposite. We feel like there's so many decisions that people have to make, which AI to use, which query to put in, and it's actually complicating our lives in the near term. And so our concern around what's coming is that people will have to simplify their personal life and their work life just in order to be able to keep up with things. And then the book itself, what it does is it gives you lots of really great frameworks that you can use today, tomorrow, to help simplify that life and use AI as a way to hold yourself accountable.
21: Okay, for example.
35: So a great example is meetings. We all have too many meetings. We all wonder if those meetings are actually working in our favor. Are they helping us achieve our goals? So we have queries in the book that you can use that says, okay, these are the goals I'm trying to achieve over the next week, month, quarter, whatever it may be. And then you can use the query to help you with AI reviewing your calendar, reviewing the meetings, coming back to you and saying 50% of your time is spent on meetings that are aligned with those goals. The other 50% are not. Maybe some of them could be an email. Maybe you don't need to attend some of them, but it helps start promoting the question. And really in the book, we come up with a framework that's confront, delete, amplify. And so the big part is how can you use AI to help you confront things in your life that are not as efficient or not as helpful as they could be.
21: If there's somebody listening to us talk here and decides, you know what, today's the day, I'm going to give AI a shot for my personal life. Where do they go? Do you like ChatGPT? Do you like a Perplexity? Like, what do you recommend?
35: Well, I think if you want to see AI at its best, there's also at its worst, but at its best, you connect your email and you connect your calendar to either one of the main, whichever AI you want to use. Mine, I happen to have connected it to Claude, and I ask it any question. It will find an email quicker than any other system you've ever seen, and it will help you understand how you're actually spending your time.
5: Man, so you're putting the minutes at a minimum back in your day, it seems like.
35: Well, that's the idea. The idea is really to simplify your life so that you can have more time to amplify the things that matter. This book isn't just about AI. It's really just in reaction to the fact that our lives are so complex, that we're drowning in so much news and information at our work, at our house, in our personal lives. And so what can you do in order to simplify your life so that you can keep up and do the things that you want to do? So it's not just, you know, use AI to be more productive. It's actually beyond that. It's what can you actually remove from your life that's weighing you down so that you can move more quickly at a time when so much is happening so fast.
5: We're speaking with Roy Schwartz. He's co-founder of Axios, also author of a new book called Simplify, Do 50% More with 50% Less. More broadly here, through a wider angle, AI seems to be going through ebbs and flows here in terms of popularity and unpopularity. Slow it down, speed it up if you're listening to the White House. How do you read what's happening here?
35: I mean, there's a lot of very dangerous signs out there, right? When you have the heads of AI at so many different organizations saying that we should slow down, I think we should be listening to them. There's a lot of things that are going to be out of our control. And so, you know, what I've been trying to focus on is how can I use it for good? How can I use it in the areas that I can personally control?
5: Thanks, Roy. Roy Schwartz, co-founder of Axios. Again, the book is called Simplify, Do 50% More with 50% Less. Coming up next on This Weekend, expensive colleges feeling the financial squeeze.
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21: Thanks for spending part of your weekend with us. Over a dozen U.S. colleges now have a sticker price of more than $100,000 a year. But even with those soaring price tags, many high-priced schools are under intense economic strain. Here's Jessica Dickler, personal finance reporter at CNBC. Jess, take us through it.
13: We've been tracking the cost of college for a long time, and we are just seeing it tick up continuously year after year. Now we have close to 16 or so schools that have a sticker price of more than $100,000 a year. So the cost is pretty shocking and a major deterrent to a lot of students and families. So here I kind of dove into how much students actually pay and what is driving the increased cost and why so many schools at the same time are financially struggling, even though they're charging so much.
21: Why do they charge, or at least seemingly charge, so much, yet generally speaking, most families don't actually pay the $100,000?
13: Yeah, well, that's a lot of this happens behind the scenes, so it's not readily transparent, how much students are going to pay in the end when they apply to a school. There has been this slow shift to what they call high tuition, high aid. Schools are raising the price, but they're also giving out more generous financial aid packages. And that's not just need-based aid, but also primarily merit-based aid. So they're offering financial incentives to get students to come because it's just getting increasingly competitive.
21: We're speaking with Jessica Dickler, personal finance reporter at CNBC. The story is called College Sticker Prices Keep Rising, Why Many Schools Are Still Under Financial Strain. Somebody referenced a ticking time bomb in higher education. That would be what?
13: Yeah, so I talked to the president of Colby College in Maine. This is a really top-tier, small liberal arts school. And the president, David Green, was telling me that a lot of schools are in this precarious financial position because they don't have very many families that are paying the full price of admission. So schools are offering a lot of aid, and therefore they have seen their tuition revenue actually decline over time. And that's what he's calling the ticking time bomb, that this is not a financial model that is sustainable in the long run.
21: Demographics are not helping either.
13: Right. We have seen this general enrollment, what they call the enrollment cliff, which is that fewer students are going to college. There's a smaller population of college-age students. Colleges also have other financial, constraints here. They have higher operating costs. Like I said, they're giving out more aid. And there's an overall, increased financial headwinds that a lot of schools are facing.
21: Jeez. So, we've seen a lot of them close the past, few years. Are more of them on the chopping block?
13: Yes, a lot of these smaller schools have closed. We've seen that number increase pretty rapidly. But now we're seeing some bigger name, more mid-tier, larger schools in financial jeopardy. And that's because they are just not able to compete for students. They're not meeting their enrollment numbers. Their tuition revenue is falling. And we are going to see some bigger name schools potentially close in the years ahead.
21: You touched on it briefly, but explain the lack of transparency. Does that rank up there in terms of our frustration with higher education in general?
13: Yes. First of all, a lot of students are just put off by the sheer cost. But then when they apply to schools, they don't even learn what their financial aid package will be until they get their offer admission. And that happens in the late spring.
21: Thanks, Jess. Jessica Dickler, personal finance reporter at CNBC. Coming up next on This Weekend, swapping homes instead of booking a hotel.
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4: Today I'm going to help parents translate teen slang. Now, when a teen says something is on fleek, it's exactly like saying, that's rad. It simply means that something is awesome or cool. 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It's exactly like saying, totally, just shorter. As in, I totes love going to the mall with Becca. Another word you might hear is jelly. Jelly is a shorter, better way to say jealous. As in, Chloe, I am like so jelly of your unicorn phone case.
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4: Hey, glad you're with us. As travel costs rise, a growing number of people are trading hotel stays for home exchanges that offer local experiences and lower prices. Here's Betty Lynn Fisher, consumer reporter at USA Today. Betty, what did you look at?
5: Yeah, so a couple of weeks ago, I wrote about clothing swaps where you can kind of, you know, bring your old clothes and get free to you clothes. This is similar, where there are some services like Kindred and Home Exchange and HomeLink where they are using, you know, you use your own home, you put it up. Instead of, you know, a short-term rental, you're putting it up as a swap, that, you know, when you go on vacation, your home's not being used. So, you know, you can put it up where somebody can come and utilize your home. And then you get in this particular one that I wrote about for Kindred, it's a give one to get one. So, that kind of becomes your currency is, you know, if you put it up four or five nights, then, you know, you get five nights credit going somewhere else where someone else would have put up their home. And so it's a different model and a way for people to perhaps save on some money for their travel costs.
4: Does it matter what kind of home you have? Like, say you're, I don't know, one bedroom, perhaps rundown apartment versus swapping out for somebody's glorious McMansion somewhere on the beach?
5: It is actually a one for one. So, I mean, it is going to be supply and demand and, you know, who, you know, if somebody's going to want to take your one bedroom that maybe is not as glorious as you said, as that beachfront condo.
4: Man. So what kind of vetting is involved here?
5: They do some verification processes for prospective members. They have to apply using their own home. Those homes also then go through an online acceptance program to confirm that they're safe and, you know, that they're for real.
4: Yeah.
5: And that there are also damage and protection programs that are covered as well.
4: Jeez. All right. So what kind of fees are involved here? But I presume it's not totally free.
5: Right. So there are fees in terms of kind of for service fees and for cleaning fees, similar to kind of those short-term rental swaps, services, and that it depends upon location and whether it's domestic or international.
4: Yeah. We're speaking with Betty Lynn Fisher, consumer reporter at USA Today. Her story is called Travelers Are Swapping Homes Instead of Booking Hotels. She looked at a service called Kindred. There are other ones called Home Exchange and Home Link. This musician you spoke to, Cassandra Jenkins, how does she use it? What does she do here?
5: She really uses it, she's a traveling musician who goes on tour a lot, and so she uses it a lot while she's on tour, and then again uses, you know, opens up her home for that as well. And she says that she really likes kind of just that homey feel. It doesn't feel kind of quite like a hotel or maybe the more commercialized short-term rentals, where you can get some recommendations from your hosts of kind of, you know, dropping into a community and kind of living as a local.
4: Wow. So you decide you're going away on spring break.

0: break, you try to use another home and you put yours up for the dates you're away, or do you have to clear out when somebody says, ah, I need to use my credits and you need to be out on this particular date?
1: Yeah, no, it's really a matter of whether or not you can find, you put up your home when you are, when it's available.
0: Thanks, Betty. Betty Lynn Fisher, consumer reporter at USA Today. Coming up next on This Weekend, a shocking find at a North Carolina estate sale.
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Thanks for joining us. A woman named Haley Davis went to a North Carolina estate sale looking for ginger jars, but someone else had already bought them. Instead, the 23-year-old left with three digital cameras for $10 each. Later, she discovered that one contained a photo she never expected to see, an image of herself in the fourth grade. People.com says Davis, who lives in Robbins, charged one of the cameras and eventually plugged its SD card into her MacBook, where she found eight folders of someone else's photos. As she searched for clues about the owner, she found an image containing the name Ryan Hauser and asked her stepdad if he recognized it. Her stepdad did. He taught this kid Hauser in high school and worked alongside his father. Turns out Hauser at the time had recently completed a hike of the Appalachian Trail and had gone to the school to speak to students about things like the animals he encountered and the gear he carried. Meanwhile, their family was working to get the SD card back to Hauser. That'll do it for this hour. For Nicole Murray, I'm Gordon Deal. Thanks for listening to This Weekend.

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5: 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The National Center for Biotechnology Information says the all-in cost of service dogs can range from $7,000 for basic tasks to up to around $30,000 for guide dogs for the blind. 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I'm Lisa Brady, Fox News.
6: 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Store brands are also known as private labels and are meant to compete with name brand goods. Some examples of store brands include Costco's Kirkland Signature, Walmart's Great Value, Whole Foods 365, among other labels. Now, store brands are typically cheaper than name brand products, and even if the price is just a few cents less, it can add up in the long run, according to Consumer Reports. In addition, Consumer Reports found that shoppers can save more than 60% when they buy store brand ketchup rather than the name brand. They also found the biggest savings were at Costco, Aldi, and Walmart, all about 50% less than the store brand on average, while Whole Foods had the least savings. And according to Taste, many store brands taste just as good and sometimes even better than the name brand, according to Consumer Reports' test of 70 products across different categories. Saving you money, Hillary Barsky, Fox News.
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11: At 12:18 this afternoon, we got a call for a report of explosion in the basement of 3 World Trade Center.
12: I was blown across the room. 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Then the lights came on, safety lights, so we ran out just trying to find a way out.
13: It took like 2 hours to get down. People were passing out and it was horrible.
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0: She hits hard. I thought it was an awesome outing for her.
1: Now, you shared with us in the post game. I recommend everyone listen to the post game. Lots of good insight there. That after set two, you had some choice words for the team. Can you recall what you said to them?
0: No, you had to have listened to the post game. It's non-repeatable.
1: Are you okay if I try to dig into my memory? Because I think you said, Bergen, just set the middles. If we can't get any kills from the pins, just set the middles. And that ticked them off.
0: I did say that, yeah.
1: And it worked.
0: I guess. I don't know.
1: Harper Murray, last two sets, was the old Harper Murray.
0: Yeah, I mean, hopefully they take that to heart. It's like, we got to have somebody that can kill the ball on a pin.
1: That's always very helpful.
0: It is a good recipe for winning.
1: Now, your middles, seemingly you were absolutely right at the beginning of the year. Hey, as far as a trio or a quartet, they're the best in the country. Can you win with your middles? I mean, can all three pins have a bad night? And if you're playing upper echelon team, you still got a great fighting chance?
0: I think I have a fighting chance, but I don't know if you can win with all three pins hitting under 100.
1: FGCU, Florida Gulf Coast University. Fort Myers, pretty sweet place. You ever been there?
0: I haven't, but I've heard their dorms literally are on the beach. So I've heard Florida Gulf Coast is an awesome school.
1: They may struggle making 9 a.m. team meetings there at Fort Myers. Now, they have an international flavor. What does that mean for what they're going to do today?
0: I don't think they do anything different with international. I do think their setters, work to be more deceptive than maybe setters are trained here in the States. But I think they're pretty, standard 6-2. They play with a lot of joy, though. And I thought that was really cool yesterday watching. Like, this team's fun to watch. So, I think it'll be a really fun game to be a part of.
1: Two opposites, two setters. Here we go again with a 6-2.
0: Yep, that's how they work.
1: And does that change anything for your side of the ball?
0: Not really. You just know that, you're not really going to defend any slides, and you're always going to have three attackers in the front row.
1: I have not yet this whole season given you a Mary Louise question. You know Mary Louise, she runs the South Park a lot like General Patton. I don't cross Mary Louise. Anyway, Mary Louise has a question. The players seem really fit, and she wants to know, what's their regimen? What do you feed them? And because she'd like to go on the Husker volleyball diet.
0: Well, we're blessed here to have an awesome support staff with nutritionist, dietitian, strength coach. So we've got a lot of people helping them make decisions. But we've got a new nutritionist and a new strength coach, and they're pretty dialed in and fired up for their first year, and I think they've got these girls really focused on little things.
1: Grilled chicken, quinoa, that sort of stuff?
0: No, we don't really restrict, diet. I think it's at, like, everything in moderation. You just want to maybe be adding a little more protein on certain days and carbs before long matches. So I don't get into that as much as they do, but I think it's really important, especially at this level.
1: That's Danny Buss from Kelly. We'll get her keys to this match. We come right back. You're listening to Big Red Ball.
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0: Welcome back in, Clay and Buck. We are joined now by Senator Eric Schmidt of Missouri. A lot of things going on the Senate side because they have not yet adjourned, unlike the House has. We will ask about that here momentarily. But I saw yesterday you've been working super hard, Senator, on this. Congratulations to Missouri, your Missouri Tigers, for their win over Kansas, by the way. Apologies to everyone in Kansas who just heard that and managed to work through the fact that that game happened, and now I'm bringing it back up again because Missouri kicked your ass. But on the Senate floor, you guys have been working hard for a long time to get this Protect College Sports Act up on the Senate floor. I have said, this is something I know quite a bit about, that this is a good bill that I think it should pass. That's my personal opinion. You got 74 Senate votes, would be 76 if two more that would have supported you had been there to vote. You can't get 76 votes for anything in the United States Senate, it feels like. This appears to me to be a tremendous success so far. What happens next? I know there are multiple votes. How would you assess the current state of the bill?
1: Yeah, I think we're in a really good position right now. And you're right. To your credit, Clay, you and I have talked about this for months. I think you saw the necessity for this because if you understand the fundamental problem, you know, people kind of on the surface see all the litigation and what's happening with the TRO and what is a conference doing to try to address it. The fundamentally, it's that the NCAA or no governing body has the antitrust exemption status to enforce any rules. And at the heart of it, that's what this bill does. It establishes the 5-year window for eligibility. It has the one-time transfer rule, the things that people see. And there's a lot of other aspects of the bill, too, that I think are beneficial to athletes and calm the waters here so that people can truly enjoy this great American institution, which is college athletics, principally college football right now, and have some rules, I think, that will provide the guardrails we need. But I think procedurally we're in really good shape right now. I mean, my hope, if you had asked me this a month ago, I wanted to get well above 60. I would throw out the 70, 75 number. That was kind of, I think, the best case scenario. It's just hard to get much more than that on anything, as you pointed out. So this is like a pretty strong statement of support. And I think the case that I was making on the Senate floor and kind of in the hand-to-hand conversations with colleagues, both Republicans and Democrats, which was, look, we're going to get one shot at this. Like a few years ago, if you'd asked me, I would have been very skeptical of this whole thing, the way it's played out. But the work that's gone into this on a bipartisan manner, there's just going to be other things. There's an election and then there's other priorities. There's just things that are happening that are going to, you know, be front and center. So we got a shot to do it. I think people responded to that and proved that we could. And not my argument was, look, people are used to Congress screwing things up, and I get frustrated by that too. But now's our time to kind of meet the moment and preserve something that's really important to our constituents. And we were able to do that. Now, so we had the vote yesterday. We will have another, Clay, we'll have another vote tomorrow. We're hopeful of similar numbers. And then we'll get back next week on Tuesday, and that clock continues to run. The earliest we could have final vote would be Wednesday, possibly Thursday. But the idea is to wrap it up next week and send it over to our friends in the House of Representatives.
2: And when will they be looking at it, Senator? My understanding is, they're not getting a lot. They're not getting a lot done. Could I ask you? So Clay obviously is very, very well versed in this issue. I think a lot of our listeners are also well versed in it. We have a lot of people who love college football. Some though aren't really up and aware. Can you, and I mean this, when you're talking about fixing this, from what I understand now, you can be like a 30-year-old guy who's a second string NFL quarterback and somehow find yourself playing for some, you know, for Ohio State, making $6 million a year as a student athlete. And it has made a farce of the whole thing, right? I mean, the whole thing is preposterous. Can you, and explain this to me like I'm an eighth grader, you know, in the plainest possible language. How do you fix this? Like, what is the fix?
1: Yeah, so let's think of there's two buckets. There's sort of the revenue side and then the governance side. So governance, I would include transfer and eligibility. So But forever, you had basically a 5-year window, 4 years to play. You could have a red shirt. That's kind of what people got used to, right? And then the NCAA tried to retroactively say, kind of mirror what we were trying to do here, of 5 years. But they had no way to say yes or no to anybody if they thought they were outside the window. So that's how you ended up with these court cases saying, the judge is saying, look, NCAA, that's great that you said that, but you can't tell somebody no at this point. And so you could literally have somebody go professional, come back, and if they had a year of eligibility, if they were included in the five, even though when they were in school they didn't have the five, that's how all this stuff played out. So the fix is, in federal law, we are now saying that you have a 5-year, 5 years of eligibility starting when you graduate high school or age 19. So you don't have 27-year-olds playing against 17-year-olds, which you could theoretically have right now. There's a one-time free transfer. So before, and you know, when the pendulum was swung the other way, you could, you know, you had to sit out a year and it was very, you know, difficult. Now, if you're the second string quarterback at Alabama and you want to go play at Louisville or whatever, you can do that, but you got to pick. Like, you got to decide when the right time is, because the 3 or 4 transfers is affecting graduation rates, and I think people don't think that's really what college football should be all about. So the NCAA now has been granted the limited authority to enforce those two rules, for example, right? It also establishes, in this House settlement, there was a $21.5 million cap on a rev share, okay, revenue sharing for all the sports. Well, how do you have a football roster at, say, LSU that's 45 or 50 million? Well, people are kind of getting around the cap. So what we've done is we say, that number is good. We're going to, the 21.5, we're going to have a $22.5 million retention pool that you can use to keep players. So in addition to the one-time transfer and the retention pool, you're going to see less movement. That's good for fans, right? And players still have the option to make NIL money on the side and move one time. And then you got a $5 million credit that you can put towards women's sports that doesn't count against your cap. So the NCAA, the College Sports Commission, has the legal authority to enforce those. If somebody wants to play their sixth year, the NCAA can say no, and if they sue, the NCAA will win in that regard. So that'll be the difference between what you see now and after the legislation hopefully passes.
0: Senator Schmidt, Buck mentioned it. I kind of hit on it at the top. The House has announced essentially that they're shutting down between now and the midterms. So they won't pass any more bills in theory. They won't take any more actions. I believe that was just determined a few hours ago. You pass this bill hopefully next week. It looks like it's going to have a lot of support. Then it goes over to the House. Is it your understanding that they would bring that up in a so-called lame duck session from November until the new Congress is sworn in? And second part to this question, it's a little bit procedural. I'm not sure how often it comes up. If it doesn't get acted upon by this version of the House, is the bill able to continue into a new House, or does the Senate have to pass it again after people are sworn back in January? What's the procedural mechanisms here?
1: Yeah, we've got a window right now, which is, I think, how everybody should look at it, which is between now and the end of the year. That's how I think everybody should look at this. The truth is, I've been in contact with Speaker Johnson today. I am hopeful that that if they are heading out, maybe they can come back to do this. I talked to the president yesterday after we had the votes. He's ecstatic about this. I mean, I will tell you, you know, Clay, you know this. I've got a strong relationship with the president, talked to him quite a bit. There's some things he cares about. He really cares about this. And it's not just some fake politician sports ball thing. Like, he actually loves sports. He loves college sports. He loves college football. So he wants to see this done because he recognizes the challenges. So our hope is that, you know, with the momentum we get and the president wanting to get this signed as quickly as possible, maybe they would come back and take it up. Worst case, I suppose, I'd prefer it to be before, after the midterms, where they can come back in the lame duck and pass it then. But either way, I'm going to work as hard as I can to keep this top of mind for them. And I think we'll be ultimately successful. The issue is just too big. It's cultural. These are not typical partisan lines. You know, your audience understands the sense of urgency with all this. And it is not easy in the United States Senate to get 76 votes on something this complicated. And we were able to do that.
0: Sorry to cut you off. Last question for you on this, because you're the expert. How consistent do the votes tend to be? When you got 74, it would be 76 if everybody had been there. There are multiple votes that happen now between now and next week. In your experience, when somebody goes on the record early, do those votes tend to stay consistent? I'm not, again, an expert in Senate procedure, so I'm curious in your experience how that typically plays out a week from now as these multiple votes occur.
1: Yeah, typically that is the case. Now, there are some instances where you'll vote to get on the bill because you want to have an opportunity to potentially amend it. You don't want to kill it sort of in the cradle. This is, I think, a very strong indication people are aware of what's in it. If you wanted to block it, you have that leverage, obviously, on the front end to not have the requisite votes, which is 60. I wouldn't, I'm a little too superstitious as a former athlete, I suppose, that I don't want to count my chickens, but it's a pretty good indication of the level of support. There may be some variation, and in fact, we may actually pick up a couple of votes if there are any kind of tweaks between now and the final vote. So we'll see, but I feel pretty good about where we're at.
0: Great stuff.
2: And just real quick, Senator, how do you feel about, obviously, you're a Republican senator, so you're gonna tell me you're optimistic about our chances. So we'll skip the you're optimistic about our chances of holding the Senate. We'll assume that much. But any light you can shed on just from your perspective on any particular race? Do you feel like things are starting to turn for the Republican? Are you seeing the RNC and maybe Trump's PAC put the dollars in and put it to work in different places? I mean, I just wanted to sort of give us. If you were a coach assessing how things are going in some of these other races, what would you say and what's top of mind for you?
1: So am I the coach that hypes up the team or am I lowering expectations? Which coach am I here?
2: You get to pick that one.
1: Okay. All right. I feel pretty good about where we're at. I think what you're seeing now are resources flowing to Texas, which is very, very important, for Ken Paxton to win that race. And then there are just, you got to kind of look at it state by state. New Hampshire has its own kind of different independent political climate. We're very competitive there with Sununu. Michigan, and very much, I think, because we've got a good candidate there, but this El Sayed guy is really, really pretty toxic guy and sort of a throwback to woke and all this kind of crazy stuff. So that's very competitive. We just have to make sure we hold, Ohio. Georgia is challenging. And North Carolina is really challenging. But I would say that this is the time of year. Like, if you were to take a poll, the worst time for Republicans traditionally with our new coalition of low propensity voters that we got to make sure go vote. We got a bigger base than they have now, but a lower propensity, meaning they don't vote in every election. So if that's your base, as you get closer to the election and people see the contrast and what's at stake, our folks tend to come home a little bit later. So I think the polls that'll really matter, the ones that are going to be taken about a month from now, you're going to get a much better snapshot. And I think we'll be in a better position if you're just looking at polling. But I feel pretty good that we're going to hold the Senate. And, like I said, Michigan's a bit of a sleeper for us. I think New Hampshire's a bit of a sleeper. It's a little more challenging in Georgia and North Carolina right now, but we've got good candidates and we have a resource advantage, which will matter.
0: Senator Eric Schmidt, keep up the good work. Keep us updated on how this is going. Let me know if I can help out down the stretch run at all.
1: Yeah, appreciate that. Appreciate your voice on this very early, Clay. It's been very helpful. Talk to you guys soon.
3: 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Right there when you need them most. Clay and Buck, just preset them on the iHeart app.
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0: Doug, I just want to say, don't poke the dragon on this one, man. Clay is fearless.
1: Is he suggesting?
0: He could be in a mankini. He could be in a banana hammock in no time. You got to watch out.
1: It reminds me of the George Costanza Art of Seduction. Do you remember when he did the sexy photos in his boxers and like still had his socks on? If any company ever needs me to sell something by being sexy, I think the company's going to go bankrupt. I will just say, I am unlikely to inspire anyone to put on anything or buy anything if I remove clothes in order to try and make it happen. Grandmas out there that I'm very popular with, Buck, I think that they would say that's probably an arena that you don't need to go into, Clay.
0: I mean, I've seen them manhandling you, and Laura's just kind of like, yeah, they're old. Who cares? It's like, you know, if the ladies in their 60s and 70s want to get a little grabby with you, you know what I mean? It's good for
1: these
0: the brand,
1: women are very handsy when they see me out in public. Yeah, senior citizen grandmas of America, I'm in the, you know, I'm in their top 5%.
0: I mean, they pinch your cheek. It's just which cheek are they pinching? That's all I need
1: true.
0: To know.
1: Very
0: Tyler
1: true.
0: In Woodlands, Texas. Jay.
2: I just wanted to say, Buck, you hit the nail on the head, brother. I've agreed with a lot of things over the years. Watched you guys since day one, but I've never had so much love for you than hearing you're a Houston guy over Dallas guy. The rivalry is real, like Clay said, and we win that.
0: I gotta tell you, I went to Houston Rodeo, and we've got a bunch of friends in Houston, you know, Michael Berry and Ben Ferguson and Jesse Kelly, and so it really feels like home. We go down there and visit. We'll go back down again soon. I just tell you. Head to head, Clay. I like the best of Houston food better than I like the best of Dallas food, and I've tried them both. I'm not trying to start a war here. That's just what happened.
1: I will say Fort Worth, super underrated.
0: I've never been to Fort Worth.
1: Fort Worth is fantastic, and sometimes you know they'll put them into the same mix. By the way, Carlos wants to react to our guy Hans, who has got a billion kids. Let's listen to Hans. Sorry, Carlos.
3: Guys, you totally missed that. Old Hans Hefner there, his current wife is 5 years younger than his oldest daughter. Oh, my goodness. That's crazy.
0: Hey, you leave Hans alone, sir. Hans is a great American. You leave our Hans alone.
1: Hans is a legend, but calling in to say, hey, I try not to look at the younger women pictures while you have a wife younger than your oldest daughter is a hell of
0: bold.
1: A putt to try to sink. That's a bold play, Buck.
0: I got it. You could say there's chutzpah involved from Hans. Hans, booby, I'm your white knight.
4: 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Clay and Buck, owning the airwaves.
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3: New warnings in the Middle East. I'm Angelo Bavaro, Fox News. Hours after Saudi Arabia's capital was attacked, the State Department issued a safety alert to Americans overseas regarding travel disruptions.
4: Saudi Arabia says it foiled the Iran-backed Houthi rebels' attack on its capital, Riyadh, intercepting and destroying ballistic missiles. Large plume of black smoke near King Khalid International Airport causing many travel disruptions there. For the first time in months, emergency air raid alerts sounded Friday into Saturday across the capital as residents reported hearing loud explosions. The Houthis also tried to attack spots near the Red Sea, but those were thwarted as well. Now posing a major threat to global oil supplies, capturing key cities of Mocha, Param Island, all in the Bab el-Mandeb Strait, allowing them to keep an eye on who's coming in and out.
3: Fox's Stephanie Bennett. President Trump is scheduled to meet with leaders from six Gulf countries, including Saudi Arabia, at the UN on Tuesday. But first, the president will meet with New York City's Mayor Zohran Mamdani Monday at Gracie Mansion. City Hall says the talks will focus strictly on critical issues affecting New Yorkers. President Trump also announcing his administration's next steps to ramp up the development of artificial intelligence.
5: President Trump does not want federal regulation, but he's still taking action, announcing a new position in the White House, posting, quote, "I am forming the AI force, much like I did for Space Force, which has been a tremendous success in my first term. Now, to that end, I will be announcing the near future AI czar." Now, the president has dismissed Democrats who have been recently fighting for tighter regulations, calling their concerns politically motivated. Republicans are acknowledging AI safety, though. House Speaker Mike Johnson says lawmakers need to strike a balance between putting guardrails in place without losing our edge in a global competition with China.
3: Fox's Dana Marie McNichol. 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
10: The mercury really hasn't moved all that much on the thermometer today, with lower 60s expected to be fairly steady today and even into Monday. Cloudy skies, light rain, possible drizzle, and patchy fog make for dreary but cozy conditions for the end of the weekend. Monday truly will be some more of the same until Tuesday and Wednesday, the days are eyeing some mostly dry conditions finally. From the 10/11 Severe Weather Center, I'm meteorologist Jessica Blum.
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20: 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Tim, I want to jump right in. It's been in the news recently, and I want to talk about part of your portfolio that's supposed to be the calm, steady one has been anything but lately. Long-term U.S. Treasury bond yields have been unusually volatile, enough that it caught the government's attention, for goodness sakes. So what's actually going on, and why, more importantly, why should our listeners care?
21: Yeah, I mean, if you look at bonds, have been kind of, they've had trouble for a while. So if you look at bonds in general, bonds have essentially, they're negative, I think, since January 1st of 2020. So we're 6 years, over half a decade in, to effectively like a bear market for bonds, where they just haven't been doing a whole lot. And essentially recently what's happened is the bond market has told the government that it didn't really like what it was seeing. I think the big part of it is, like, you got these deficits that just keep expanding. And at some point in time, investors are going to say, hey, I'm not as confident as I was before that you could afford to pay me back. Like, are you, like, when it comes to a bond, I mean, ultimately it's a loan, right? So you're letting somebody borrow money from you with expectation that you're going to get paid back at some point in time. And so when, you know, you have what I'd maybe use the term reckless spending in Washington, and really governments across the country or across the world, but definitely in Washington, where, you know, the debt's $40 trillion right now, and give us another 4 years and it'll be $50 trillion. And I think something like 20% of every dollar the government brings in tax revenue goes just to pay the interest on the debt we've already accumulated. And wow. So at some point in time, the bond market is going to say, hey, you know what? We're worried about this. We're worried about inflation. We're not convinced that inflation is really under control. We think interest rates have to be higher. At the end of the day, interest rates are set by the market, not by, you know, some arbitrary, you know, pin in a on a map that says this is what interest rates are going to be. The federal funds rate, which is set by the Federal Reserve's Federal Open Markets Committee, that can be manipulated for sure. The Fed has a dual mandate, is what we're told. You know, we've always been told is the Fed's dual mandate is full employment, you know, maximum employment, and then also to essentially manage inflation. And right now they're kind of in a rock and hard place because inflation has been persistent. Some of that's been like obviously outside forces, whether it's geopolitical events, still 6 years later, suffering the impacts of the lockdowns from COVID and then the ripple effect that had. But some of it's just like, you know, think about it this way. You've got inflation, you've got disinflation, and you've got deflation. And so, like, people have to remember, just because we don't have the same level of inflation we had in 2022, like 8-9% inflation year over year, that doesn't mean that prices go down necessarily. Disinflation just means that the rate is increasing at a decreasing rate. So in other words, instead of 9% over year, maybe it's 3-4% year over year. Also remember that the inflation statistics that you see when you look at the government's, like the Bureau of Labor Statistics and the way that they calculate inflation, can be a little bit misleading because if you look at the official government books right now, they're going to tell you that over the last 3-4 years, your healthcare costs have dropped by probably like 20%, according to them. What? Like, that doesn't make any sense. Your health insurance costs specifically. Well, it's because they changed the way that they calculate inflation, you know, convenient, right? And so now that they can be like, oh, actually, you saved money. I know you're spending more, but you're getting so much more value for what you're spending that it's actually a better deal for you. So all this is tied together with inflation concerns, the deficits I talked about, and then uncertainty on, you know, what is the government going to do next as far as the Federal Reserve? Because obviously the administration would like rates to be lower. It impacts the housing market. We've seen that the housing market, even here locally, it's definitely slowed down. I don't get it. The houses are sitting for much longer than they were because it's tough for people. Like, it used to be what, like, marry the house and date the mortgage. And now it's marry the mortgage and date the house. Like, no, I'm sticking with the mortgage I've got at 2.5%. And so your buyer pool has shrunk. And, you know, at the same time, there's still demand for a lot of debt, you know. And so it's kind of like a supply and demand type thing. Where's the demand coming from? Well, like the hyperscalers. So we're talking about the Magnificent Seven type stocks, these big AI companies, and, you know, they're building all these data centers and different things. And these are billions and billions of dollars that they're needing of capital that they require. And so it kind of hurts the little guy, so to speak, because the demand is still there. So, you know, banks aren't having to lower rates to try to lure people in, so to speak, or to attract capital. Because those big expanding type companies that we call the hyperscalers are still kind of gobbling it up.
20: I just learned a new word, hyperscalers, there. But I'm also having flashbacks. So, like, when I was a kid in grade school, we're playing Foursquare on the playground, and, you know, midway through the game, they just start changing the rules. And that's, Tim, when you're talking about, you know, to how they're calculating these numbers that they throw at us, that they're just changing the rules along the way. It takes me back to, you know, playground, Foursquare, or whatever games you're making up with the kids as you're running around, and all of a sudden, you know, halfway through the game, you're like, well, you know, this is worth 8 points. And oh my goodness, I'm having a visceral reaction to that. And I'm sure many folks listening are as well, in terms of, hey, you know what? They're changing the rules in the middle of us going downstream. And for anybody just tuning in, we're talking about why the quote unquote safe side of your portfolio could still surprise you, and what it means for your retirement timeline. If you're not sure how much bond risk, because we're talking about bonds here, you're actually carrying, that's the kind of thing the team at Stonebridge Wealth Systems can help you walk through. 866-295-5146. That's 866-295-5146. You can always go online to stonebridgeiwm.com. So, Tim, you just mentioned, you said, all right, so the debt just hit $40 trillion, and in a few years, it's going to be at $50 trillion. The issues, not that the government's broke, but the market is telling us that borrowing costs are going to stay higher than people are comfortable with. So not everybody's watching the bond market day to day, maybe the way that we are, you know, the stocks or, you know, what the Dow and the S&P are doing. But why does it matter so much to people who aren't actively trading or actively owning or buying bonds?
21: So think about your 401k. So a lot of people, what they'll do is they retire. They say, hey, I want to keep my money in my 401k because it's cheap. My company pays a lot of the fees. And so it's great to just keep the money in the 401k. So this is going to sound really schmoozy, but there's a saying that says, like, price or cost only matters in the absence of value. And so, like, you could pay next to nothing for your 401k, but if you just, like, consistently lose money, that doesn't mean that you got a good deal, right? And so most 401ks today, what have they shifted to? Do they shift to, hey, you know what, we're going to give you all these options and you can buy whatever you want? Or have they shifted to more like a limited fund lineup, right? A limited menu, almost like when you go, let's say you go out to dinner with a big group, and, like, you're part of, not just like with, hey, we've got 10 people in our party. I mean, it's like a sanctioned event where you're going because maybe you are at a conference or something, or and it's, maybe it's like 20 different people, 20, 30. And they say, hey, we've got reservations at this place. It's really nice. Mon Abi Gabi, perhaps, you know, in Bethesda. All right. Well, when you walk in, they don't give you the full menu, right? Because like there's too many people. It's just it'd be chaos. And then the servers like, no. Do you want the chicken or the beef? You know, almost like
20: it's
21: you're
20: like at a wedding.
21: A wedding. Right. Yeah. Same thing happens to the 401k world. There's too many of you. We don't have time or the wherewithal or the manpower, so to speak, to try to teach all of you about this stuff. You're going to screw it up, which is true. Most people do. So we're going to give you a limited menu. And by the way, we're going to give you like the default one. They call it the DIA or default investment account, something like that. So essentially what happens is you get put into a target date fund, which is fine. Like it's better than the way it used to be where people would just put their money in one fund and be like, oh, this one sounds good. Push this button. And then they keep in that fund literally for their entire 20, 30 year career. And unfortunately, sometimes it's like the worst one they could possibly be in. So what does a target date fund do? It automatically, very mechanically, just like a clock ticking, pushes you more and more into bonds. Bonds over the last 5 years, I'm looking at the aggregate bond index. Let's go with the total return. This is from Y charts. This isn't me just making it up. They're down 1%, right at 1%, the aggregate bond index. So since this is effectively going back to August of 2021, since then, if you were in a target date fund and you're close to retirement and you're the fund that you're in has automatically, not anything you did, but just automatically has become more and more conservative. You, for these critical years where you're highest earning and you're chucking money in the 401k and the market has been in a bull market, right? You've been averaging negative 0.2% a year, my friends. That is the problem with just saying, set it and forget it. This is cheap, so I'm going to go with cheap. But I tell people when they think like, well, what about you, Tim? Like, what do you charge? Look, we are not the most expensive, but you probably don't want the cheapest. Right. Stocks over that same time period, real quick, 13% a year. Now, I'm not saying you get 13% a year. That's more risk than most people coming in for a landing should be taking on. But at the end of the day, like you have to have a plan that fits for you and understanding that there's dynamics in the market that change. For like 20 years, stocks and bonds had an inverse relationship where stocks went down, bonds went up. That hasn't been happening anymore. And historically, that actually wasn't the case. Now they're more highly correlated, which means when they go up, they go down and they do it at the same time. We saw that in 2022 when bonds had their worst year in history. You need somebody who knows how to navigate the minefield that stands between you and a successful retirement. That's exactly what we do here at Stonebridge.
20: You know, and for a lot of folks listening, and you just mentioned, you know, for the last 20 years or what have you, I mean, we're talking about these, you know, in terms of the inverse relationship of stocks and bonds, that's stuff that's been in textbooks, like actual physical multiple hundred page textbooks for years is that. And that's what you're saying is that's not necessarily the case anymore. 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
20: Thanks so much for staying with us on the Retirement Compass Radio Show. I'm Mike Bauer alongside Tim Kohalnik at Stonebridge Wealth Systems. And Tim, this next segment is about a real shift happening now, and not just how, but also when Americans are actually retiring. I came across a study that roughly one in five Americans, 65 or older, and there's the magical Medicare age, they're 65, but one in five Americans age 65 and older is still working or actively job hunting, which is interesting to me. It's a long way from the old days of a hard stop at 65, a pension, gold watch. Is this as big of a shift as it sounds?
21: It is. I mean, we were looking at some of the numbers earlier, and what we found was participation for 65 and up Americans bottomed out around 11-12% in the 1980s and 90s. Man, that was the golden age of the gold watch. Also, the mall. Man, nobody goes to the mall anymore. You know,
20: that was my first job was at the mall. I worked at a houseware store at 15. I had to get a special permit just to work at the mall, mostly because I wanted to go to the arcade on my break.
21: See, the one in Kearney was called the Sandbox. The Sandbox was awesome. I know our listeners know what I'm talking about.
20: Yeah.
21: Well, today it's back up around 20% with about 12% working full time, another 7.5% working part time. Now, I see the part time work, you know, the kind of gig economy type stuff where it's just like, I kind of do this for fun. I see that all the time. But more and more people are working into their late 60s, early 70s. It's been since the 1960s. So almost like, you know, your pre Medicare, because Medicare, I think, was 1965, where people are like, well, I don't know how I'm going to survive once I retire. So, you know, I can't afford to retire. I got to work. So participation for 65 plus Americans, nearly double what it was at its low point, 12% are full time. It's not all folks clocking 40 hour weeks. We've kind of cognizant of that. But it isn't a blip. It's a multi-decade climb that's been building really since the 90s. And like, here's what I'll tell you about it is, you know, what most people want to know isn't like, I got to tell people that there's three questions. People ask me, when can I retire? Will my money last as long as I need it to? And will my family be okay if something happens to me? Really, the question we're trying to ask is not necessarily retirement doesn't sound that appealing to everybody, especially men. Like women, they're like, I want to go spend time with my kids and grandkids and like just be kind of mom, grandma, Mimi, that sort of thing. But men are like, well, I can only watch so many episodes of Matlock and, you know, Columbo.
20: Yellowstone.
21: One more thing, you know, Bookum, Dano. Like after a while, you're just like, OK, I need something else to do. The question is, when does work become optional? Right. That's really what we're trying to find out when we're having the discussions in our office.
20: And I like those three questions, really. When can I retire? Will my money last? Will my family be okay? And it all boils down to when can work become optional? And, you know, and some of these stats, I mean, 7.5% are part time. So that's optional. That's, hey, I'm working it, you know, as a starter at a golf course because I want to play golf for free or something like that. But here's another stat for you, Tim. Back in 1995, only 14% of people expected to work past 65. That number now, I mean, we went from 14% to 74% based on the Gallup poll. 30 years, and that number's gone from 14 to 74 in terms of expecting to work past 65.
21: Yeah, I mean, what did we do? In 1974, we basically passed a law that was the beginning of a shift from retirement security responsibility from the employer that had resources at their disposal to manage such a responsibility to the employee, the person least qualified for said responsibility. And so it's no wonder here we are, you know, 50 years later, and we're like, oh my gosh, there's a retirement crisis. Well, yeah, the retirement savings gap is massive. We're talking about trillions of dollars. The protection gap is massive. So what do I mean by that? I mean, if you look over the next 20, 30 years, the amount of money people have saved relative to what they needed to save to have a comfortable retirement, there's a huge shortfall. And unfortunately, we've got this K-shaped economy kind of where people who have money and they're in the market have done really, really well. But with the inflation, like I said, that kind of was definitely was like, you know, there was some kindling, but there was gasoline poured on that inferno of inflation back around the pandemic time. That has really hurt, you know, a huge chunk of the folks, both at the lower end and the middle quintiles. If you think about the income quintiles of where people are sitting from an economic status perspective. And so that has definitely had a big impact on this, is people who had to be responsible for their own retirement. Pensions went by the wayside, the way the dinosaur. People are living longer. I mean, if you think about the August 14, 1935. You know, what was the quote? Like, today, the hope of many years standing is fulfilled. Well, we can never insure 100% of the population against 100% The hazards and vicissitudes of life, what we try to do is frame a law that will provide some measure of protection against old age and the loss of a job. I'm paraphrasing, but that was FDR August 14, 1935, when he signed the Social Security Act. The average life expectancy, and this includes infant mortality, but the average life expectancy was something along the lines of like 61, maybe, in 1935. Now, if you looked at, if you exclude infant mortality, like, okay, it hasn't gone from 61 to, you know, 79 or 80 or whatever it is right now for average life expectancy in America. Mainly, we just got really a lot better at providing health care for little ones, you know, so infant mortality has gone way down. But it's still expanded from, you know, a 65-year-old couple back in 1935. You know, maybe they lived to their early 70s and now they're living to their late 70s. So people are living longer. You need your money to last longer. And honestly, the thing with inflation, I was telling you, like part of this is just we used to look at as like, wow, that was a failure of a retirement because you didn't save enough. And now people are like, well, but I, you know, YOLO. So let's do it. Like, I want that big house and I want to drive the Escalade and I want to do all these things, you know, gimme, gimme, gimme. And so a lot of people just like they literally just don't even think about it. They think about it when they get to be like they have a health issue and they're 65. They're like, they call me up and like, Tim, yeah, listen, I'm thinking I should retire now. So how am I looking? Well, like, I'll do the best I can. And I want you to give me a call. But if you give me a call a little earlier, there's probably a lot more runway that we have to try to avoid some of the divots to make this thing take off a lot smoother. And so the experience is a lot more higher satisfaction, if you will.
20: You know, for anybody listening, those the questions that you might be asking, when can I retire? Will my money last? Will my family be okay? It really boils down to when does work become optional? And you can give the team at Stonebridge Wealth Systems to call 866-295-5146. We're talking about why most people are working past 65 and why it shouldn't be treated as your only backup plan. If your retirement plan depends on you having another paycheck, depends on you being able to keep working, that's absolutely worth a second look, even if you think it might be too late. 866-295-5146. Or you can always go online, stonebridgeiwm.com. Tim, there's an interesting gap in the data. There's most workers say that they plan to retire at 65 or later, but Gallup says the actual average retirement is a few years earlier. What's going on there with that gap?
21: Yeah, pretty straightforward. Like, you get to be more expensive to a lot of companies as you get into your later working years. And so there could one of a big part's health issues, right? So people get health complications and they're like, I can't do this anymore, right? I just, you know, when you're the maintenance supervisor at some big, you know, corporation, maybe it's a meat processor or whatever it might be, and you're 72 years old and, you know, you've had multiple, you know, health challenges that you've had to deal with over the last decade and you're still working like 10 hour, 12 hour days, like that isn't really sustainable. And so health can, depending on what line of work you're in, there's some things that like it's kind of a young man's game, you know, and that's not to be discriminatory or ageist at all. But like, look, I'm 40. I can't do the things that I could do when I was 20 or when I was 30. You know, my body just like I took my kids to the track at they go to Lincoln Christian and I know you're not supposed to go on the track. I didn't see the sign until after we were on the infield, by the way. Like, you can be on the track or something in the outer lanes. Mm-hmm.
20: Okay.
21: I didn't see the sign that said you're not supposed to be on the infield. I wanted to race them 100-meter dash, and I almost lost to my six-year-old. But then I tried showing them how to long jump, okay? It didn't go well. Like, they almost
20: I can only imagine.
21: They almost had to bring in a crane to get me out of the sand. And like, I felt like there was one that I got. I was like, that was pretty good. And it was like 9 feet, Mike. It was the most pathetic, embarrassing. I don't know why I'm telling people this. Like, you just can't do the things you used to be able to do. The body doesn't, you know, quite cooperate. In my mind, I was like, that was probably a good 15, 20 foot jump here.
20: And you look back and it's like, I jumped from right there.
21: I barely made it
20: right
21: into the sand.
20: Yeah. Like,
21: I could have really hurt myself with this. So that's part of it is like, you know, health things are going to set you back. But also it's just the fact that companies are like, yeah, man, we can hire somebody out of college for like half your wage. You know, that's going to happen. You have to be prepared. Yes, you think like, oh, I'm going to work until this. You have to be prepared for, I got to model and adjust here. I got to be able to pivot because life's dynamics, my plan has to be as well.
20: You know, I mean, for anybody listening, it's at least to me, it's a little bit like packing for a trip when you don't fully control the weather, right? You plan for the forecast you want, but a good plan accounts for the version where things can change for you. You're not caught without an umbrella, without, you know, without a poncho or whatever. You know, I have some friends that are planning a trip this weekend and they're like, well, you know, maybe we shouldn't go because there's a 90% chance of thunderstorms and the whole idea is to go play outside. We don't want to do that. So, yeah. You know, packing for a trip and you don't control the weather, which nobody, at least to my knowledge, yet controls the weather. You plan for the forecast, but you know that you always want a plan that's going to account for when life happens. Tim, I appreciate you walking us through it. You know, kind of as a lot of folks are working in retirement, you know, you want to build a plan that treats extra working years ahead as a bonus, not a requirement, not a necessity. 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
1: Kathleen Maloney, as the Iran war continues for a seventh month, a Fox News poll shows American disapproval is growing.
4: 7 in 10 voters say they believe the Trump administration lacks a clear strategy for ending the conflict. That includes 95% of Democrats, 83% of independents, and 43% of Republicans.
1: Fox's Alex Hogan. AI CEOs are recommending slower development of the technology, but Republican Congressman Daryl Issa tells Fox's Sunday Morning Future.
22: You don't, in fact, try to make a slower car. You try to make better brakes that match that performance of that car. And that's what security will be in an AI world.
1: Some CEOs have expressed concerns about AI potentially taking over the internet and causing public safety issues. 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
10: The mercury really hasn't moved all that much on the thermometer today, with lower 60s expected to be fairly steady today and even into Monday. Cloudy skies, light rain, possible drizzle, and patchy fog make for dreary but cozy conditions for the end of the weekend. Monday truly will be some more of the same until Tuesday and Wednesday. The days are eyeing some mostly dry conditions finally. From the 10-11 Severe Weather Center, I'm meteorologist Jessica Blum.
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20: 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I'm Mike Bauer, but more importantly, joined every segment with a member of the Stonebridge Wealth Systems team. 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And Zach, this segment, I think, is going to hit close to home for a lot of our listeners, a lot of folks listening, and that's supporting adult kids financially. Before I keep going, you know, rolling downhill, snowballing, do you ever get questions about this?
5: Constantly. Yeah, it is a constant battle. Sometimes we're asked directly about it, and other times, ironically, we're not, in that they'll come in and they're, you know, asking, well, are we going to be okay? Well, we need help with the budget. Well, we need help with debt. And as we're going through the discovery process, it's, oh, yeah, and by the way, I'm giving my kid an average of $15,000 a year, who's 35. Well, I found the budget problem. You know, so like it kind of gets uncovered on its own. But yeah, it's definitely a common discussion.
20: And it's something that, you know, helping family is something that everybody wants to do. But sometimes it can cost you part of or maybe your own retirement as a whole. So, you know, you just kind of alluded to it a little bit, Zach. But how common is it really for parents to still be financially supporting adult children well into their 20s, 30s, as you mentioned, maybe even older?
5: It's becoming more and more common here recently, and we can debate the reason for that, the origin of that. I'm sure it's like everything in life. It's very complicated and multifaceted. A recent AARP study found that 3 in 4 parents are currently providing some kind of support to an adult child. So it's not the minority. It's becoming extraordinarily common. And unfortunately, I think it's adding what seems like an increase in the struggling of retirees today, right? You know, the economy is not what it's always been. Inflation's getting high. And now suddenly 3 in 4 are providing significant financial aid. You know, the average is right now about $7,500 a year. The median's like $1,400 a year. So there's a range there. But you know, on higher income retirees, like it could be as high as like over $10,000 a year. I've seen it regularly where it's almost complete dependence. So like it's becoming a drag on what's already been a difficult retirement for some people. And I think it's something that needs to be addressed and planned around because it can really throw a wrinkle in things if it's not looked at carefully.
20: I'm sure there's a lot of folks listening that, you know, years and years ago, they had the idea in their minds, hey, you know, kid goes off to college. Maybe we did it, you know, maybe we did what we could to save up and help pay for college or what have you. But then after that, cool, you're on your own. Now we're empty nesters. You're on your own. And that's not the reality for a lot of people. And as you mentioned, this AARP survey, 75% of parents providing some financial assistance to an adult child. And Ameriprise Financial found 63% of parents covering ongoing expenses for children 21 and up, not just one-time costs, not just like, hey, here's a gift. It's ongoing costs. So when it comes to supporting, you know, an adult child, what does that support usually look like from day to day? Rent, groceries, something else?
5: Yeah, it depends. You know, citing the studies you talked about, roughly 83% of parents help with groceries on a regular basis, 65% help with cell phone bills. That one, the cell phone bill thing, I don't know if I feel too badly about, because anyone that's been to a Verizon store more than once knows that it's advantageous to have like 62 people on a phone plan.
20: Yeah, the family plan, it makes more sense. It's going to cost me $100 a month, but if I'm on the family plan, it's going to cost us $60 for me or something like that.
5: Right, yeah. Like my wife is still on her parents' phone plan, because it's less than half the price as if I put her on mine. So, okay, you do that, right? Like, take the math. But, you know, I'm sure a portion of that is legitimate help. And so, like, the day-to-day expenses, I think, add up a lot. You know, 83% of people covering routine groceries for their adult child, that's a problem. But where we really start to see things is where it becomes a problem is the financially significant events, right? where the kid has some type of medical event. The kid has a kid. Now you're a grandparent and they can't afford the doctor's bills. They can't afford, you know, to put clothes, diapers, you know, all that stuff. And it just starts to add up, or there are significant one-time bills where you're shelling out tens of thousands of dollars suddenly yeah. to support the adult child. And we're not here, and don't hear us say, well, you should never support your adult children, you know, at 18, throw them out on the street, right? We're not the quintessential, right. Well, back in my day, I had a job at 14 and walked uphill both ways. Like, that's not what we're saying. But what we're saying is, if you're going to provide some level of aid, you're going to need to make sure that you can actually provide that long term. Or if you are going to do it temporarily, which is ideally what we're going to do, how much is that going to affect the long term plan, right? You, let's say, did everything right. You saved, you scrimped, you invested, you got a good income. You sat down with somebody like Stonebridge Wealth Systems and you put together a good income plan before you started retirement. You got your Social Security, you got your pension, maybe you got an income annuity. All your expenses are covered. You get the rest of your investment. Like, you have it all mapped out perfectly, except we forgot to factor in, you know, 10 grand a year going to the kid. What does that do to the math, right? Like, how does that change it? You have a big down year in the market. You pull 10,000 out of the market at the bottom to help support a kid. Uh-oh.
20: Yeah.
5: My math changed, right? You got to factor in, like, how much can I genuinely, you know, help out here without throwing everything off course?
20: For anyone just joining us, we're talking about supporting adult children financially, you know, paying back and helping pay for the, you know, the next generation. 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So, Zach, is this just a math problem? Or when it comes to emotion, and we talk a lot about emotions on the show, is there a real emotional weight to these conversations too?
5: There's 100% an emotional weight to these conversations. And I think that's why it is such a big conversation and such a big point of topic for us, because it is just math at the end of the day. Like, money's math, right? However, personal finance, you know, we like to say is basically 80% behavior, 20% head knowledge, right? The math isn't that complicated. It's just doing it, right? Everybody knows that you're supposed to spend less than you make, don't have a bunch of debt, and invest, right? That's not that hard. It's not PhD level calculations.
20: But also, everybody knows the way that you lose weight is by eating less and working out more, but I'm not
5: right.
20: doing that.
5: Yeah. Everyone knows what to do. Now, obviously, there's more nuance to it than that and get way more complicated, and there's way more efficiencies you can build in. But at the end of the day, if you eat less, run more, or you spend less, save more, things, financial or physical health, will be better. You just have to do it. And when it comes to supporting adult children, now, full disclosure here, I do not have children yet. God willing, will soon, but do not have children yet.
20: That's why you look so well rested.
5: Exactly. I slept like a baby last night. And
20: but there was no baby.
5: Yeah, exactly. So, you know, some people say, well, you're not, well, how, you know, how do you have an opinion on this? You're not qualified to answer this. And well, I am a financial advisor, but B, I almost think I can look at it through a better lens, because looking at your kid who's struggling and telling them no, I, even without children, understand that is not an enjoyable situation. But I also understand math. And I have spoken with many clients and many couples that we've worked with over time, and we're doing the math and we're looking at the picture, and it's, look, your generosity, your support of your children is undoubtedly going to result in you ending up on Medicaid and you losing the home and you moving in with your children, and your children are going to pay for your groceries 5 years from now because you're out of money. It's math, right? Like, yes, yeah. Telling your kid, I'm sorry, I can't put the grandkid in the newest pair of Air Jordans, is hard. But telling your kid that you're selling their childhood home and you're going to have to move in with them is harder. You know, that, not to be dark and morbid, but, like, folks, that's the math we're talking about here. Now, if you can build in a budget and you know you can confidently provide X $100 a month and it will not affect your retirement, then you do you, right? Full send. I'm not telling you not to do that. But I am telling you, do not sacrifice the rest of your life for the temporary benefit of the kid. And then we can go all the way down the rabbit hole of, well, what is constantly providing benefit anytime they run into some shortfall due to them psychologically? Does it create a reliance on you? Right. Like, we can go down that rabbit hole all we want. But the big thing and the easy thing to look at is just, we have to look at the math of it. You cannot let this destroy your financial future. And what do they say every time you get on a plane during the whole safety briefing that nobody listens to? It's, when the oxygen masks come down, put on yours before helping those around you.
20: Yep.
5: Why? Because if you pass out, now you're a liability to everybody else and you can't help anyone. It applies to money, right? And unfortunately, you can see your monthly budget and see, oh, I've got X in the 401k. I can afford to take $10,000 out. But what does that do long term? You know, you're going to need that one day, maybe. What if you need long term care? Did you just rob from your future self to pay today? You know, all of that still applies, which is why it's important to look it over, do the math. And if you're not sure, sit down with somebody. Like, we can help build out the budget, figure out what can you afford? What can you safely withdraw? What support can you safely provide? Or are there more efficient ways to provide it? You know, that's kind of where somebody like a Stonebridge comes in to help provide that clarity.
20: And you can find them online, StonebridgeIWM.com. Just pick up the phone and call 866-295-5146. Zach, really quick before we go to a break, I want to run something by you, because you mentioned, okay, you're providing for your kid, you know, your son, your daughter. Mm-hmm. But then at some point in time, if you're cutting off your nose to spite your face, now you've got to move in because you've run out of money. Mm-hmm. That conversation that could, maybe should happen before that point is, somebody maybe wants to pull back. Let's say that you're giving X amount every single month or every single year, and now you want to have a conversation about, okay, we're going to give you X amount, but minus 50%. Mm-hmm. Because how does that look like in terms of a conversation without it becoming a family fight? You know, and as you mentioned, the math doesn't lie. Is that where it begins? Is, you know, you just kind of break down the numbers and go, here's the numbers, let's lay it out. Mm-hmm. And then that can be a conversation and not a family fight.
5: I think math and transparency solve a lot of problems. They do. And that also applies to estate planning as well. Like, you'd be amazed at the amount of estate fights or litigation that could have been prevented if all we did was sit down at the kitchen table and say, hey, this is my intent and this is why. That yeah. applies here too. You know, kids have this, especially in families that do not talk about money, never talk about money. It's just, you know, this taboo topic. Now, obviously I'm biased because all I do is talk about money all day, every day.
20: But that's probably most families that don't talk about money.
5: Right. There's a level of, like, your kids look at you and see, you know, they're struggling, and then you don't have debt. You have your home paid for, and they just, like, assume that you've got millions of dollars. Well, obviously you can give me 10 grand, mom. Why couldn't you? You're rich. Well, if we bust out the spreadsheets, no, honey, I'm not. Like, if I continue giving you this much money, I'm going to run out of money in 5 years.
20: Yeah. Honey, right around the corner, I have these things called RMDs that I'm going to have to deal with in the next yep. couple of years, or I just started that, or that's part of the conversation too. Yeah.
5: Yeah. And no, you don't have to, like, give all of your financial backstory, but it's just math. And if you tell them, look, it's not that I don't love you. It's not coming from a place of discontent. I do love you. I do want to support you. But this is the reality of it, of I cannot afford to continue this on. I will help you every way I can. This is what I still can afford. But, you know, unfortunately, this is what I got. Otherwise, I'm moving in with you. You know, and that when you tell them that, I promise you
20: yeah.
5: yeah, they're going to change their tune pretty quickly. So, you know, that I think that's how you have to approach it, is just the transparency of it.
20: I mean, it really is an important conversation, you know, that we're having, but it's an important conversation for folks to have, you know, for one, with themselves about their own financial, you know, feasibility in the future. And then maybe eventually with the family. And if maybe you haven't had this conversation, and a lot of families really aren't having this out loud. If this sounds like your household, don't guess at the numbers. 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
20: Hey, thanks so much for listening to the Retirement Compass Radio Show. 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And you know, Zach, in this segment, follow me here. Every financial journey starts with a single question. And for a lot of women, asking that first one out loud is the hardest part. And the reason why I bring this up is that there's an organization, a nonprofit called Savvy Ladies. And it's spent over two decades making sure women have somewhere safe to ask it. And they came out with their brand new mid-year report. The numbers, a remarkable story about who's asking, what they're asking, and why it matters. Now, and Savvy Ladies, for anybody who's not heard of them, it's an organization that, you know, specifically is staffed by volunteers, certified financial professionals, not sales reps, and it's helped tens of thousands of women through a free, confidential, judgment-free helpline. And for a lot of women, you know, the hidden issue isn't a lack of ability. It's just never having that safe, judgment-free place to ask the first question. So if we're looking at the research here, the research has, in this new mid-year report, has come out and inquiries are up 22% year to date, a big jump. What do you think is driving that in terms of this Savvy Ladies organization, this nonprofit, making sure women have a safe place to ask specifically here financial questions?
5: Yeah, I think a lot of it comes from, obviously, there's the recognition of the organization. Just more people know it's there, right? You know, having the option is hugely helpful. But, you know, two, I think there's a big push here recently of people becoming more in tune financially and wanting to understand their situation more. Like, the big disconnect we see, women, men, doesn't matter, when it comes to learning about personal finance or getting in tune with it, is they foresee this big barrier to entry, right? This, oh man, I'm going to have to go take these PhD level courses. This is just so difficult. I don't want to, you know, and the reality is a lot of personal finance, you know, we talked about it in the last segment, I would say is 80% behavior and 20% head knowledge. And again, that's an estimate. If anything, I would say it's probably more behavior than that, if need be. There's not a whole heck of a lot that has to go into it. And sometimes just sitting down with somebody and talking through your situation, because there is so much, there's so many contingencies, and there's so much, for lack of a better term, snake oil, or people, you know, jonesing to get your business or get your money or get the commission for XYZ, that creates another big barrier to, like, oh man, I don't, you know, this guy wants to meet with me, but he's probably just trying to, you know, sell me a timeshare, and so I don't want to do it, right? And could be missing out on a lot. Having an organization like that that's pro bono, you know, no judgment, whatever your situation is, whatever you're in right now, I think just creates that, it alleviates that barrier to entry of, man, I can go talk to somebody. I don't have to worry about an ulterior motive or agenda with them, and they're comfortable sitting down and asking.
20: You know, for anybody just tuning into the segment, we're talking about an organization called Savvy Ladies, a nonprofit that's now spent over two decades making sure women have somewhere safe to ask questions. And, you know, Zach, you just mentioned, hey, more people are finding out about it. Hey, we're talking about it on the radio right now in Nebraska, all across the state. Yep. So more people are finding out about it right now. But I think there's in this study, their mid-year report, one of the more encouraging findings is that women ages 18 to 34 submitted more investing related questions than any other age group, you know, starting early. It's something we talk about. Hey, you know, the earlier you start, you know, the financial planning process, the more opportunity, the more runway you have, you know, in terms of your plan, the more flexibility, the more options you have. So 18 to 34, more investing related questions than any other age group. Why do you think that matters so much?
5: I think, and obviously I am part of the 18 to 34-year-old age group. My generation, it seems like, is really waking up to the world of investing, which I'm happy about. And fortunately, they're doing it at such a young age, because the value of time is our number one asset. It is. The compounding value of a dollar at age 20 by the time you're 65, obviously depending on rates of return. I mean, it could be upwards of $80 for every $1 you put in, right? Every 5-year increment you wait after that, it's dropping dramatically. Getting to a millionaire starting at age 18 does not require as much money as if we decided age 55, man, I should probably buckle down. I'm retiring here soon. That math looks ugly if you wait that long. Now, I'm not saying don't. If you are 55 and listening, don't be discouraged. But
20: it's better to start at 55 than at 65.
5: Correct. But if you are 18 and listening, then you've got time. The compounding value of money is insane. And like I said before, 80% behavior, 20% head knowledge.

0: just magical what it can do with that long of a time horizon.
1: Look at Zach Vankus breaking out Voltaire right here. I like that. Quoting Voltaire. 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All right, Zach, my background, not financial advisor like you. I haven't gone through all these amazing tests, but I went to school for broadcasting. I'm a radio guy. And one of the things that I learned on early in my radio career, somebody told me this, they said, you know, in a press conference, never ask a question that you don't already know the answer. And there's some wisdom in that, but specifically when I'm sitting down with you and trying to figure out my retirement or somebody listening, I think there's a lot of value there, and those are the kind of questions that you ask. What would you say to somebody who's embarrassed to ask a question that they don't already know the answer to? Maybe they feel that way, that I shouldn't ask this because I should, an emphasis on should, I should know the answer.
0: I would say that sentiment has cost people more money and opportunity cost than any stock market crash could.
1: Wow.
0: Waiting to start your investing 10, 20, 30 years or not ask the question and never get the clarification on something for decades because you were embarrassed to ask. I mean, that could cost, I don't even want to think about how much money over time. You know, yeah. We tell the story, we worked with somebody here locally who put their entire 401k into, you know, a stable value fund, right? It was stable. That sounds good. Value. I like those two words. It was a savings account. I mean, it was 40 years of a savings account making 1% a year. That cost them millions. And that was a 45-second. That could have been a text message. Should you have known that question or not? Maybe, maybe not. That doesn't matter. At the end of the day, I'm the one that took the classes, went to school, did the studying, did the stuff. Not you. Your job is a teacher. Your job is a farmer. Your job is a mechanic. Your job, whatever you do, that's your job. My job is on the finance side. It's my job to know that, not yours. And so regardless of being embarrassed or not, you have to ask it, because who knows what you're not asking right now and what that could cost you just due to inaction.
1: 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That's a simple, great place to start with a first step. And it might be exactly the question, as we're talking in this segment, about asking that first question. Maybe that's where it comes from. If you've been putting off asking that question for however many years, months, days, what have you. Thanks so much to Zach Vankus, to Tim Kulhonik, to the entire team at Stonebridge Wealth Systems. I'm Mike Bauer, and we'll see you next time on the Retirement Compass Radio Show.
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2: Alert across the Mideast. I'm Kathleen Maloney, Fox News. A new warning for Americans in the Middle East as President Trump weighs whether to take action in Iran. Fox's Trey Yingst with the story.
3: Tension does remain high across the Middle East as the State Department is once again warning American citizens here to remain vigilant. An alert went out to Americans overnight warning them of possible airspace closures and flight cancellations. The message was sent by U.S. embassies in various capitals, including Jerusalem. While the trigger for these alerts is unknown, Israeli officials had previously warned Iran against attacking their country during the Jewish high holidays. The holiest day in Judaism, Yom Kippur, begins amid concerns of regional escalation. The Iranians remain defiant, saying they won't re-engage with the United States until all of their conditions are met. This includes ending the conflict on all fronts, unfreezing Iranian assets, and stopping the naval blockade.
2: CENTCOM Commander Admiral Brad Cooper says the U.S. has helped escort 1 billion barrels of oil through the Strait of Hormuz in recent months. Iran's foreign minister warns military intervention won't work in America's favor. President Trump has a packed schedule this week. It includes several high-profile meetings. Fox's Alex Hogan at the White House.
4: President Trump will kick off the week in New York. We just heard from Ukrainian President Volodymyr Zelensky, who says that the pair spoke and that they will meet in New York as well. President Trump is expected to give an address at the United Nations General Assembly. But before that, President Trump will meet with New York City Mayor Zoran Mamdani at Gracie Mansion. The two are expected to discuss issues affecting New York City and New Yorkers. President Trump this week is also expected to meet with Gulf leaders amid the skepticism over how the escalation with Iran will end.
2: And President Trump will also host Chinese President Xi in Washington this week. 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
6: That heat's going to be out there for one more day.
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2: The Senate shows strong support for a new bill that would overhaul college sports. Fox's Madeline Rivera with details.
7: Protect College Sports Act. It passed a procedural vote in the Senate last week, which means it is heading to the floor for debate. The bill establishes a national standard for name, image, and likeness compensation, eliminating the confusion that comes with a patchwork of state rules. Some athletes now making millions of dollars off these deals. Currently, elite players can transfer to the highest bidder without restrictions, giving powerhouse schools an even greater advantage. And athletic departments with tight margins are redirecting funds from lower revenue sports to avoid losing top football and basketball recruits.
2: Connecticut Democratic Senator Chris Murphy argues the bill will protect billions of dollars that sports industry executives are making over the athletes, while critics argue the bill places a limit on athletes preventing their full potential. The midterm elections are approaching and control of Congress hangs in the balance.
8: Early voting has now begun in Virginia and in Idaho, Minnesota, and South Dakota. Voters can cast absentee ballots in person. According to the latest Fox News poll, Democrats have higher engagement, with 64% of Democrats saying they're extremely interested in the election and 71% saying they're certain to vote. And when it comes to congressional vote preference, the latest Fox News polling shows that Democratic candidates have the advantage over Republican candidates. Now, on the subject of demographics, Fox News polling shows that women under the age of 35, Latinos, and white voters with a college degree give Democrats their edge. White men and non-college educated white voters are the strengths for the GOP.
2: Fox's Max Gordon of Fox Business with that report. Republicans are attacking Democrats for being too far left, while Democrats criticize President Trump over his handling of the affordability issue and Iran. The party in power has historically lost congressional seats in the midterm elections. I'm Kathleen Maloney. This is Fox News.
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9: The mercury really hasn't moved all that much on the thermometer today, with lower 60s expected to be fairly steady today and even into Monday. Cloudy skies, light rain, possible drizzle, and patchy fog make for dreary but cozy conditions for the end of the weekend. Monday truly will be some more of the same until Tuesday and Wednesday, the days are eyeing some mostly dry conditions finally. From the 10-11 Severe Weather Center, I'm meteorologist Jessica Blum.
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1: 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It's 4:06. This is the best of LNK today with Jack and friends on the voice of Lincoln, 1499.3 KLIN. 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
12: And we are going to set it 50 years back to 1976 this week. We love going back to the 70s. Now going to do an segment of radio as if it was 1976. This exact day, in fact, in 1976 in the capital city. Wild Cherries play that funky music, number one on the Billboard charts. And going downtown today in Lincoln, gonna grab a coffee, browse one of the downtown shops, hit the Centrum up. Might want to check your pockets for an extra nickel because the mayor, Helen Bousalis, and her administration pushing forward with a plan to double parking meter fees.
13: No.
12: Meters stretching from 12th to 16th on O Street are going to increase to a dime an hour. And by the way, you think you're just going to let that meter run out? Take the gamble? Get ready to face the consequences. City Council looking at also doubling parking fines from $1 to $2.
13: Whoa.
12: Now, yeah, whoa. City says this is going to bring in about $180,000 in extra revenue, which I'm sure is nice. But it's also about freeing up curb space so shoppers can actually find a place to park near their favorite stores. A lot of complaints going right now. And by the way, that was a kind of a big hit from a nickel to a dime in 1976.
13: Yeah. And a dollar to $2.
12: But still, if you do if you do inflation, about 55 cents today. So it's actually a lot more.
13: Sure.
12: A lot more expensive.
13: More reasonable.
12: Yeah.
13: And hey, you know what? Find me $2. What else am I going to do with all those bicentennial $2 bills?
12: And downtown shopping was still, you know, it was still doing fairly well, but it's starting to kind of see what it was going to look like, even back in 1976,
13: yeah.
12: I think. Meanwhile, higher education news today in 1976. Tug of war between UNL and UNO, and it's gotten to a bit of a boiling point. Faculty leaders on city campus pushing back hard against allocation reports from the Varner Equity Policy Commission. UNL Faculty Senate President Henry Baumgarten says, look, if you're shifting state dollars to bolster Omaha programs, you're going to shortchange Lincoln faculty. You're going to dilute the university's overall reach with this. Now, you have the system administrator saying, look, urban centers like Omaha, they've got to have some funding catch up right now. But Lincoln academics are saying, look, these equity formulas are not good for the university overall. So the question of where state tax dollars go within the university system, it looks like it's going to be a big contentious debate over the next few months. Now, UNO had not long prior to that, joined University of Nebraska system. That happened in 1968, and so
14: right.
12: They had a lot of budgetary adjustments that were still happening. They integrated a municipal university into a more united governance model with this. Now, did end up eventually stabilized. Board of Regents had more formalized formula funding mechanisms, late 70s and 80s, and so that went okay. And look, they get along pretty well now.
14: Oh, yeah.
12: with that university brethren situation. What else we got this morning in travel and aviation news on this morning, September 15th, 1976, federal attempt to bring some bargain airfares to everyday passengers in Lincoln, although hitting some skeptical headwinds. So starting October 7th, 1976, got a new federal plan that's called Advanced Booking Charters is taking effect. What can you do with this? Well, you don't have to belong to a specific club or be forced to buy expensive hotel packages to snag a charter rate.
14: Mm-hmm.
12: So if you book 30 days ahead for domestic trips, 45 days for Europe, you're cleared for takeoff. But you're open to get from this federal plan and apply it to Lincoln. Don't pack your suitcase quite yet. Airlines don't get to sell these directly. You have to go through a travel agent. And so Van Bloom Travel, one of the top travel agencies in Lincoln, they're saying booking an entire plane 30 days in advance is a huge financial risk that they're not going to take at this point. Frontier Airlines' Ken Wood agrees, saying, look, only massive travel wholesalers in big cities are going to gamble on these whole plane loads of seats.
14: Yeah.
12: United Airlines saying, well, it might help fill empty seats during low travel seasons, but for Lincoln travelers, this probably is not going to be something you're going to be able to take huge advantage of with that. So, it became really more of a transitional halfway measure because a couple years later, Jimmy Carter signed the Airline Deregulation Act of 1978. That dissolved that whole program. And then airlines got to set their own fares, routes, discount structures. It was totally different prior to that. That 30-day advance booking requirement that they did with that, the legacy of that is it became the model for standard super saver fares, advance purchase, excursion rates, those sorts of things as well. So, in downtown entertainment and civic news, 1976. While Nebraska farmers praying for rain, a little bit of a drought going on, Pershing Auditorium manager Ivan Hoig is praying for rock and roll.
14: Hey.
12: Spoke in front of the Auditorium Advisory Board this week in 1976, and he said August was the deepest financial hole the venue's ever seen.
14: Well, get ready.
12: Lost a staggering $82,000 in 31 days. They even had brought in, band, the prog rockers, drew thousands of fans last month. The operating costs are bleeding the facility dry. He says landing just one headline rock group every month is the only way to balance the ledger.
14: Yeah.
12: And he's keeping his fingers crossed that they really sell well when they bring Hearts in on September 30th.
14: Well, that would be a big one.
12: Now, there's talk of a $10 million federal windfall floating around City Hall. Auditorium leaders are scrambling to draft blueprints for new meeting rooms, a theater annex, an overhead skywalk to keep Pershing Auditorium in the convention game.
14: Oh.
12: Yeah.
14: Yeah.
12: I mean, Hart was hot then.
14: Oh,
12: not in my top 10. We got England Dan and John Ford Cooley right now.
14: Yes.
12: But it had only been open for 19 years at that point. So if you think of where we are with the arena right now, we're at, 13 years for that?
14: Yeah. Yes.
12: Puig was the Pershing venue director until 1979. And by the way, the Heart concert was pretty big. That was on September 30, 19. Maybe some of you were there.
13: Yeah, coming off the release of Dreamboat Annie.
12: Yeah. But they obviously stayed around for multiple more decades. Yeah. 2014 shut the doors down there. Wow. So, yeah. And then we got this in city business and zoning news today in 1976 as we bring out Casey and the Sunshine Band, number three this week. Lincoln might be on the verge of losing a major national headquarters if City Hall doesn't ease up on those zoning room rules. We're talking about 7700 A Street. George Picard, head of the Roller Skating Rink Operators of America, says he's getting calls from everywhere to move their national base. Dallas wants them. Denver wants them. Chicago wants them. The association's growing. They're ready to pour $250,000 into an on-site expansion with a new mini computer system and an industry insurance branch. But the mayor's administration is going to veto any move, at least that's what they say, toward commercial rezoning. Pickard, the roller skating association, said, look, they don't want to leave, but with a building currently stuck on the real estate market under council orders, they may be heading to greener pastures with this. Now, this is the 70th to 84th A Street corridor in the 70s. This is kind of an emerging residential battleground. You had city planners and neighborhood groups that were resisting commercial encroachment there as well. And you had, this industry group was huge then. They were getting their own captive insurance pools to keep roller skaters' businesses from going bankrupt here.
13: Yeah.
12: Despite it all, roller skating establishment stayed in Lincoln. The RSROA later transitioned into USA Roller Sports, the official national governing body recognized by the U.S. Olympic Committee, and also led to the founding of the National Museum of Roller Skating.
13: Yes.
12: As well, holding the world's largest collection of roller skating historical artifacts, patents, and memorabilia. There you go.
13: Still haven't been there yet.
12: I haven't either. Regional news. What's going on in Nebraska City? Where are all the apples? The Applejack Festival. Some murmurs that it's going to be canceled this year because Mother Nature dealt the apple growers a tough hand.
13: Mm.
12: William Oberdeek at Kimmel Orchard said it's the shortest crop in a half century. Unseasonable freeze, killing May frost early. Summer hail. Grow Porter at Porter Orchards was hit hardest of all. He said salvageable fruit just down to 1% of normal. So they're not even going to open their gates up.
13: Wow.
12: They don't got enough apples.
13: Mm.
12: Jim Gress at Cantron Orders. He said he got about 60% of his yields.
13: Mm-hmm.
12: And you got people already lining up to get those Jonathans out there.
13: Yeah.
12: So they are going on with the Applejack Festival. 3:30, the Water Barrel Fight. And the Apple Bowl under the lights at Hayward Park on Saturday nights. So there you go. And, of course, the Applejack Festival, still very, very healthy.
13: Oh.
12: Very healthy. Go try and get a spot at the Lead Lodge that weekend, and you'll find out.
13: No kidding.
12: Let's see other items that we got this week. Football news, Tom Osborne taking a hard look at the scoreboard, put the blame on Saturday's 6-6 tie against LSU on the kicking game. He's always said three equal parts, offense, defense, special teams, and special teams are win or lose you two games, three games every season. That happened in Death Valley. Punched in an opening drive touchdown. The holder bobbled the snap on the extra point. From there, Al Evelyn, the kicker, missed a field goal try and had another blocked. Now, Osborne said, look, Evelyn's still the most consistent kicker, not hitting the panic button on him, but the unit's playing timid after that botched snap. He had a good job by the punter, Randy Lesman, pinned the Tigers back all evening, but the special teams unit looked out of sync, and they got Indiana coming in this weekend, I believe, with head coach Lee Corso.
13: That's right.
12: Obviously, he's going to be coaching a long time.
13: Yep, full scooter.
12: All right. By the way, we got Chicago, If You Leave Me Now, number 7, I believe, this week in 1976. In local real estate news, the team mapping out Lincoln's booming northern gateway, planting a new flag in the heart of downtown. Highlands Development Corporation? I don't know what this Highlands is. They're a new development called the Highland North Planned Community. Apparently, it's off the interstate. They've got their team together there at the First National Bank building right now, and they're looking at building out the northern part of the city for residential out by the interstate. That'll never work.
15: Yeah,
12: that can't imagine that'll work. If you're planning on shopping downtown or a gateway, set your alarm clock tomorrow morning, because Miller and Payne unlocking its doors an hour early at 9 o'clock. 9 o'clock for their Women's Day sale. Ooh. Now, this isn't a normal sale here. Management has brought in a special consumer panel of local homemakers and civic leaders to go through the racks and vet every price tag before the doors open.
15: Okay.
12: So if you're looking for fruit jar lids for under a dollar, a Corey glass percolator for under $3, new polyester shirts, need those, they're only $4. Fully prepped. They've got extra associates that they've called in to run the floor, so they expect a packed house here. And evidently, mid-70s,
15: yeah.
12: And there's an ad for this. It's just a respected pictures of local women and prominent store associates saying this is a consumer panel who's vetting everything that we are doing.
15: Oh, boy. Yeah, I'm sure it's going to be very busy inside the tea room at Miller and Payne as well.
12: Yes. Music lovers, if your record collection's looking for a little pick-me-up, head downtown. Dirt Cheap Record Store celebrating its 6th year, and they're throwing a massive anniversary sale. Okay. Yeah. Founder Terrence Morris crew slashing prices. $7.98 tapes marked down to $4.99. Classic LPs, usually at $6.98, can be $3.99. Doors, they open, listen to the hours here, they open at 7 p.m. until midnight every night.
15: Wow.
12: Wow.
15: Those are convenient hours.
12: Incredible, yes. And then things going on this weekend. What are you interested in doing here this weekend? Lincoln Chess Club convening at the Rec Center on F Street. The Lincoln Pigeon Club at the Professional Center, 4400 O Street.
15: Oh, wait.
12: Interesting. Apparently, the Lincoln Professional Center.
15: That's right across the street.
12: Yeah, I guess so.
15: Okay.
12: I guess so. Square dance lessons at the UAA building of 14th and High Street.
15: Yeehaw!
12: Dennis Wesley provides a soundtrack for weekly Get Acquainted dances for singles at the Playmore Ballroom. Ooh. Wednesday and Saturday nights at 8:30. Nice. Antelope Zoo and Children's Zoo in Antelope Park having the Model Railway Club. They're operating Wednesday and Friday at 8 p.m. Man, we stayed up late those days.
15: Yeah, we did.
12: And then if you're looking for movies this week in 1976, the Cinema One is Murder by Death. You've got the Cooper Theater as Survive. Douglas One has The Omen. Douglas Three has The Bad News Bears.
15: Oh, let's go.
12: Hollywood and Vine has All the President's Men and All Screwed Up. You've got, I'm trying to see if there's any others that I know of here. Plaza 4, Tunnel Vision, Harry and Walter Go to New York, Lead Belly. Interesting.
15: Yeah.
12: And at the Sheldon, Who's Knocking at My Door? Alice in Wonderland at the State.
15: Okay.
12: And you can look up what was playing at the Cinema X.
15: Well.
12: Yourself.
15: Okay. Oh, those weird 70s.
12: Yeah.
15: Yeah.
12: Yeah, there you go. All right, that's what we got. That was This Week in 1976, as a Fifth of Beethoven by Walter Murphy, for some reason, was also in the top 10 this week.
15: Of course.
12: What a great idea this was.
15: Yes.
12: We'll let this one take us to break. Close up the time machine, get into the present day with some news, some sports, and we'll count them down with the morning drive coming up right after this on KLIN.

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3: 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There's also new pressure on the administration over Iran. In a new Fox News poll, 7 in 10 voters say they believe the Trump administration lacks a clear strategy for ending the conflict.
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23: The mercury really hasn't moved all that much on the thermometer today, with lower 60s expected to be fairly steady today and even into Monday. Cloudy skies, light rain, possible drizzle, and patchy fog make for dreary but cozy conditions for the end of the weekend. Monday truly will be some more of the same until Tuesday and Wednesday, the days eyeing some mostly dry conditions finally. From the 10-11 Severe Weather Center, I'm meteorologist Jessica Blum.
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24: Good afternoon, Lincoln. You're listening to Challenge and Change. I'm your host, Travis Filing. And I have my co-host from Saturday morning show Inside Business with me today, Gary Tharnish. This is kind of a weird.
25: This is weird.
24: Because we've been.
25: I'm like, what's that music you're playing? It's the wrong intro. Yes. What is this?
24: That's not Who are our you? Show.
25: You got the wrong shirt on. Everything's wrong.
24: Yeah, I've been doing this show for a few months now because I had to do it so we could get our extra half an hour in the Lincoln market. And I'm like, I would love to have Gary on this show. And so finally worked out to bring you in and have you on the show. And I don't think, have you listened to the show before?
25: I haven't.
24: That's okay.
25: I have not.
24: It's, you know, it's a 30-minute show.
25: And it's on Sundays.
24: It's on Sunday.
25: At
24: 4:30.
25: At 4:30.
24: Yeah, in the afternoon.
25: Okay.
24: And we're pre-recording this one today, so.
25: Sure.
24: Because I had you in the studio, I'm like, I don't have a guest this week.
25: Yes.
24: So, but yeah, the whole idea behind the show is we're all going through it. We all have challenges. We all have life kind of jumps up and delivers something crazy to you, and it alters the trajectory of your life. And when I tell people about the show, immediately, they always have the, I know what I'm going to talk about. Did something like that pop into your head when I told you about
25: The second book I'm writing is called The 1% Guy. So 99 things popped into my head but I will say, yes, when you talk about, when you say it as, is there something that changed the trajectory of your life? I knew right away what it would be.
24: Mm-hmm.
25: Yeah. Do you want to know what it is?
24: Yeah, absolutely.
25: Okay. $150, I'll tell you.
24: Okay. Can you make change?
25: I don't have pennies. this one for me was incredibly pivotal.
24: Right to it.
25: All right. So I was in Air Force One. Okay. Now it'd be fun if it started that way, wouldn't it be? But it's not what it is. So I'm at home. I'm in college, and, I was always the one of all of our roommates that always paid the rent, collected money from everybody, paid the bills. This is kind of important. So I'm back in my, I'm a UNL student at the time, and, I'm also in a rock band. Our band practiced in the basement, and we had a really good band, and we'd play gigs and stuff. And, you know, around town. Anyway, all that plays into this here. But anyway, I'm sitting in my room doing homework, and my roommate Norman walks in, and he goes, hey, I started to get up. He goes, hey, stay seated. And I go, okay. And he goes, you need to stay seated for this. And it was like the 10th of the month, and he still hadn't paid rent. And I thought he was going to tell me he's not going to be able to pay it tomorrow or whatever. You know, and I go, dude, do you not have rent again? And he goes, no, that's not what this is about at all. And I said, why do I have to stay seated? He goes, well, there's a girl out in the living room. And I go, and I need to stay seated for that. Why? And he goes, well, so she wants to talk to you. I go, okay, like, why am I having to stay seated? And she's like maybe eight and a half months pregnant.
24: Oh, yeah. Okay.
25: You can have a little bit of pause and silence here, which you don't normally want on the radio, because that moment was so impactful to me. I mean, I can picture the whole setting right now as I'm talking about it. I can remember the smell of my bedroom. I can remember exactly what my desk looked like. I was working on a psychology paper I had to write. It was in the evening. We had already eaten. It was about a little bit after 7. I remember these details of that moment when I'm like, what? I got someone pregnant? Are you kidding me? So I go out in the living room. I can't say I did not recognize her. I recognized her, like, oh, okay. And
24: so this wasn't a girlfriend or?
25: No, it was not a girlfriend. It was a kind of one night thing.
24: Mm-hmm.
25: One and a little more, I guess, is how you would probably describe it. But anyway, she's with a friend sitting there. And I knew that one of my roommates knew the two of them, and I recognized her. At first, I didn't at all remember having, had sex with her,
24: right,
25: or anything, right? I'm just going to have to call it what it is.
24: Right.
25: Right. And I'm like, and I'm also looking at this person pregnant standing in front of me thinking, is that my kid? And hi. And her friend did the talking, and she goes, hey, so, and I'm not going to use names here just
24: sure,
25: because I don't have permission, but said, everybody that knows me is going to know this story anyway, but listeners don't. Anyway, she says, hey, I'm here with, let's just say that we're going to use the name Mary. It's a super common name.
24: Sure.
25: Hey, I came here with Mary because Mary was never going to tell you what's going on, because she knows that you're in this band and you guys are thinking about moving to Denver and record music and stuff, which was always my dream, right? I was a rock drummer, keyboard player. I wanted to go you know, back in those days, make an album, you know, it's 1981. Like, I'm, you know, that's the dream, right? And, I mean, all this is flashing through my head. Boom, right? And she says she was not going to tell you, but you need to know that you're going to have a child here soon. And I go, okay. And she goes, so the due date is, you know, November 15th or whatever it was. I'm like, oh, okay. I was pretty spellbound. Now, at this point, my roommates that were in the living room had all left. Like, you know, when a bunch of drug addicts are sitting there and somebody comes in and goes, hi, I'm a cop. Right, and yeah. They're all gone.
24: Yeah.
25: And I'm like standing there by myself. I think Norman was still standing behind me. And I was like, wow. And then it was a fairly quick discussion like that. Not a lot more. And they left.
24: Wow.
25: It was just very quick. Very quick. That's my memory of it. I'm sure if we talk to Mary and her friend, Mary Jo,
24: right,
25: they might say, no, there was more to it. But this
24: we
25: is
24: were
25: my
24: there for hours.
25: This was not, I know, wasn't true. I know it was short. I just don't know everything said, because in my mind, it was like the day I got the call that said, you have cancer.
24: Mm.
25: Right. I mean, you hear the C word and nothing else soaks in for a while.
24: Yeah,
25: so I'm just now going, I'm going to be a dad. Nothing else was soaking in. So I go back in my bedroom. I remember just crying, like, oh my God, you know, like, how could I have gotten her pregnant? Like that, you know, don't you have to do that a lot for that to happen? So for every teenage boy listening, no, you just have to do it one time.
24: One time.
25: I would be the vocalist for every, like, Bible study group for 13 and 14 and 15-year-old boys about, you know, maybe just wait or at minimum use a condom. Anyway, so long story short, didn't hear another word, didn't call her, didn't have her phone number, wasn't sure what her last name or the people were telling her last time. I don't know how to spell it. There's different ways to spell that specific last name. Until November 18th at 3-something in the morning, same guy, Norman, wakes me up. He goes, could you not hear the phone? It's been ringing. I go, well, what? And he goes, there's a lady on the phone that wants to talk to you. 3-something in the morning. I pick it up and it's like, hi. This is, again, I'll make up a name. This is Marlene. I just want you to know that you have a beautiful baby boy who was just born, and he's going to need a dad. And Mary's my daughter, and I just wanted to call you know we're at Bryan West. And at the time, it was Lincoln General. We're at Lincoln General, and you need to come see your baby boy. And I hung up, obviously, to not go back to bed. She was done. I was like, oh, my God. So the next morning, I woke. I never went to bed, so I left early, like maybe 7, 7:15, go to the hospital, walk towards the room, and a nurse stops me. And I knew the room. I'd gotten the room number. I asked her mother, her last name.
24: Okay.
25: So just put this all together, right?
24: Yes.
25: Right? So, right? I haven't said a word to my parents or nothing. Nurse stops me and she goes, you may want to just wait until I'll go tell them you're here and I don't think you want to be in there when her dad's in there.
24: Yeah.
25: So I look and I see him and he's giving me eyes of just like, I could kill you.
24: Mm-hmm.
25: Right? So here's his teenage daughter in high school, pregnant. Just had a baby. Anyway, so he left. So I go in. I see her. She's very kind. Mom is still in there. She's very kind. And I hold my son. And it's like, you just know. You know, you
24: yeah.
25: just know. Like, this kid looks a lot like me. And it's some of that's still a blur, honestly, to this day. I go to leave. There was no talk of, what are you going to do? You're going to be a dad or whatever. I leave. And the nurse stops me and she goes, you need to sign this birth certificate. And I go, okay. I was in shock. I guess I would describe
24: sure.
25: it actually as being in shock, to be honest. And she says, no child in this world should go without having a dad sign this birth certificate. I signed it and I left. So I go home and we can pick up after the break on this.
24: Yeah.
25: I go home and my roommates are all sitting there to call in late to work. Oh my God, how'd it go? What happened? You know, right. We go, well, I saw my son and how do you know that's your son? How can you be sure that she didn't sleep with somebody else?
24: Mm-hmm.
25: How do you know she isn't really sure and maybe thinks it's your son? Like, wouldn't that kid be lucky if you were his dad? All these thoughts going in my head. So we'll pick it up there
24: yeah.
25: when we come back.
24: So you're listening to Challenge and Change. I'm your host, Travis Feiling. We're talking with Gary Tharnish, and we will have the second half of this story right after this break.
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24: And we're back on Challenge and Change. Travis Filing. We're talking with my co-host Gary Tharnish. And going in the first segment, we talked about when you found out that you were going to be a father from somebody who you don't quite remember. I remember when Shannon and I were trying to get pregnant. And then she actually got pregnant. I mean, the world stopped.
25: Yeah.
24: And it, and this is my wife.
25: And you were trying to do that.
24: And we are trying.
25: Yeah.
24: And it was that weird, like, all of a sudden, you know, the world just grinds to this halt. Like,
25: yeah.
24: Oh, crap. We really did it.
25: Yeah.
24: You know, and now here you're in this. Now from Gary Tharnish just banging on the drums to... You're going to be a dad to, you're a dad 2 weeks?
25: To a, oh, but it was maybe 3 or 4 weeks. Yeah.
24: Okay.
25: Yeah. A short amount of time.
24: I mean, wow.
25: Filled with a ton of confusion and shame and pain and feeling terrible. And I was doing drugs to be able to deal with that, which is, I mean, you're not dealing with it. You're just
24: right.
25: Numbing everything. I was high and totally on drugs when the event happened 9 months earlier.
24: Sure.
25: All the reasons also why I could talk to your call or to your high school age group of boys of why you don't do these things. But anyway, so go home. All my roommates are just like, what the heck? How do you know you don't know? And that discussion continued for several days. So in the meanwhile, you know, she's taking the baby home. All this stuff's happening. I'm on the outside looking in is what I'm feeling like. I'm thinking, how do I tell my parents? I'm feeling a ton of shame. And I'm having all this in my ear, the only things in my ear, because my parents, my family don't know what's going on. I'm not talking to her family because still I don't even know their phone number. You know, the whole ball of wax. And I'm like, I don't know where to go from here. And they're all like, you need to do a blood test. You need to do a blood test and know. And I'm like, I don't know, you guys, I don't know. I feel like when I held that boy, I felt like it was my boy. You need to do a blood test. Of course you did. Babies are fresh. They're wonderful. They're great to hold. I'm like, in retrospect, going, ain't none of you ever held a baby.
24: Right, yes.
25: I mean, at the time, I could have been like, slow your horses here, guys. You've never held a baby. But I knew in my heart, but also at the same time, my mind, we talk about mindset all the time on our radio show. And I was like, very confused, very scared, very ashamed. I had lots of other issues I was dealing with at the same time in college. Now thinking, gosh, if I become a dad, you know, I can't move to Denver. I can't do all this different stuff that I want to do and fun stuff and what have you. Anyway, so long story short, I decide I'm going to do the blood test. So I eventually get a call from Mary wanting to know if I want to see the son. And we took everything inside of me. But I said, actually, since I really don't know you, I want to do a blood test. And the tone of everything changed.
24: Sure.
25: And very upset. So what you need to know about this is in 1981, if you wanted to do a blood test, you had to wait till the child was 10 months old.
24: Really?
25: Yes, sir. There was no DNA. There was no way to do DNA tests. And they weren't going to take blood out of a baby.
24: Okay.
25: So we now have 10 months. Now add that to the whole thing.
24: Yeah.
25: 10 months.
24: 10 months of total awkwardness.
25: Not telling my parents. Only my roommates know. They're all keeping it to themselves. I'm going to school every day. I'm going to work every day. Everybody moves to Denver but me. Trying to explain that. All this stuff going on. So then it's time for the blood test. Go to the hospital. Not happy campers on the other end. We do sure. The blood test. Takes another like week and a half to get the results. If you've never seen it, it's three separate row. Each individual, mom, baby, dad. So mom at the top, baby in the middle, dad at the bottom. Each one has three rows. Each row has 12 columns of all your X and Y chromosomes. So it comes in the mail. I open it up. Like, am I the dad or not? And it's like, there's a 99.99999% chance you're the dad. I look at the data and go, there's almost a 99.999% chance she's not the mom. He and I are like, all X and Y is the same pretty much. Right. And I'm like, oh my God. So now I'm happy, scared. How do I tell my parents? Really freaking out. And so the longest walk in my life, at the time I had bought my grandparents' house. So I was living about a block and a half from my parents. That all happened in that 10-month period. I walk over to my parents' house, longest walk of my life to date. Walk in to tell them, a lot of tears. I tell them, I'm thinking they're both going to be furious. My mom's crying. My mom's like, why didn't you tell us? He's 10 months old. Why didn't you tell us? Why didn't you tell us? I can't even really say that. I was like, finally tell them the story you all just heard. I don't want to harp on that for too long. And my dad, I remember, who is a man of very little words. If you've ever listened to our radio show, some of his little words were the time after he picked me up at the police station and had to say, I have five words for you. Army, Navy, Air Force, Marine, Coast Guard. That dad stands up and he walks over and it's a moment. This is the pivotal change moment in my life that completely changed the trajectory of my life. He gave me a hug. I thought he'd be mad. He gave me a hug and he looked at me because I'm going to tell you something. I want you to think about it and I want you to take it to heart. It's not the mistakes you make in this world that count. It's what you do about them.
24: Mm-hmm.
25: And there were a lot of tears, a lot of, you know, when can we see him? And I'm like, I haven't worked all that out yet. I mean, I just opened a letter, you know?
24: Yeah.
25: So by this point, I'd had her phone number. I think it was maybe on the document. Also, along with the document came a child support request, whole ball of wax. So, which is all fine. So I immediately am like, I am going to be a dad. I don't know what this will look like, but I'm going to be a dad. So, you know, talk to her. It's like, there's no connection. Mm-hmm. There's no chemistry for me towards her. And I don't know what her feelings were like towards me. We actually really never talked about it, but we did talk about what is this going to look like. And so, you know, I want to co-parent and everything. So the first day he comes over, here comes this gal, young, to our house, drops off the baby in a bag, gives us a few little tips, and she leaves. It's a Friday at 6 o'clock, and it's me and three male roommates, all like 21 and 22.
24: All of which have no idea.
25: So we don't. It's like the movie. What's that movie? There's a movie.
24: Three men and a baby.
25: This is it. It's it. Four men and a baby. A poor soul. So we're like, oh, my God. So I think I called my mom 20 times that weekend. Of course, they came over and met him. And one night I'm like, I don't know. What do we feed him? Like, she said he can kind of eat some of our baby, some of the food we're eating a little bit, even though there's baby. Mom says, yeah, just feed him a little bit of what we're having. Well, we were having Doug's chili that night. So I had
24: this
25: diarrhea baby
24: idea.
25: For
24: yes.
25: the next 36 hours. We didn't know. We're trying to change diapers. I mean, it's a mess. But let me fast forward. We had what the beauty in all of this is that I love being a dad. I love my son. He's an amazing individual. He's married now, has three kids. I have three grandkids with he and his wife. The oldest grandson is 14, going to be 15 soon.

0: because there's a lot of you. Mm-hmm. I call you sperm donors. Stop it.
1: Yeah.
0: Become a dad because kids need a dad. And Josh has just been a huge part of my life, obviously, and our family. And, you know, it's a very wonderful thing that could have been pretty horrible.
1: Yeah.
0: I could have just left for Denver. I could have never tried to contact her. I could have not gone to the hospital that morning. I could have not left.
1: You could run and hide.
0: Yeah.
1: You really could. But the thing I think most people miss is how wondrous it is to have a child in your life, to have kids. Mm-hmm. And I remember we had a girl that worked for us. This is a long time ago. And she got pregnant unexpectedly. And I didn't know how to say this to her. Without sounding stupid, and for people who have kids, you know exactly how what I mean when I say this. And if you don't have kids, you're like, this is the dumbest thing I've ever heard. But it's like having kids is not a big deal.
0: Nope.
1: I mean, it's obviously a huge thing because you have another human being that you are in charge of, but it's. You seem to make it up in your mind that the whole world is going to change and you're going to stop being you and all these horrible things are going to happen. It's just not true.
0: Yeah.
1: I mean, it's not that it's not fraught with challenges. It is.
0: Oh, yeah. There's no parent perfect book.
1: Yeah.
0: Stop looking for it.
1: But I look at people who have kids and aren't in their lives and go, wow. What a shame.
0: Yeah, it's very sad.
1: You're just missing out on, and someday I'll tell my story of my childhood and whatnot, but I have a biological father that was never part of my life. Just wasn't.
0: Yeah.
1: And for the longest, I mean, he was till I was early teens, and then it was just kind of gone.
0: Did you ever wonder if it was you? Like he wasn't because of you.
1: Probably did. But
0: yeah.
1: I remember feeling and he's gone now but I felt horribly sad for him as I grew up because not only did he miss out on my life, but he also didn't get to connect with this spectacular woman that I married. And these two children.
0: So you've been married
1: twice. Yes.
0: Yeah. That was just for you, Shannon, just to tease you. Sorry, go ahead. Why did I ruin a beautiful moment? I'm sorry, go ahead.
1: But
0: you're right.
1: But yeah, it's like you've missed out on so much.
0: Yeah.
1: And I feel bad for him because having kids is great. Having grandkids is even better. But it's crazy.
0: Yeah. So if there's any takeaway from this, if you're in a situation where you are a dad and you're not active and around, just stop it.
1: Yeah. Yeah.
0: Just grow up here and go be a dad.
1: And enjoy
0: it's fun.
1: It.
0: And it's
1: because
0: great.
1: Because
0: kids are
1: really,
0: wonderful.
1: It is. They
0: and
1: really
0: they
1: are. Well, that's our show. Thank you so much for sharing that story. It's always tough.
0: Yeah.
1: To
0: what
1: share
0: easy
1: these
0: to
1: vulnerable
0: do,
1: times. But it really is. It's a great story. And it's a good story of life. So.
0: Yeah. Well, thanks.
1: Thank you very much. You're listening to Challenge and Change. I'm your host, Travis Feiling, and we will see you all next week.

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1: Cloudy still this evening, overnight, and on Monday. A slight chance at some drizzle will be with us tonight and on Monday as well. In these kind of conditions, we're not warming or cooling off all that much. Temperatures have been and will be steady, as north winds will be at just 5 to 10 miles per hour. Expect an overnight low near 60 degrees and a high temperature Monday near 65. From the 1011 Severe Weather Center, I'm meteorologist Jessica.
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15: D365, because that's what she has.
16: It's fun to bring somebody into the shooting world, isn't it?
15: Oh my gosh. And you know, you're just, let's face it, the emerging market, the emerging force that should be a bigger force than it is the female shooter.
16: All right. So I got to ask you, you're trying to figure out exactly how to put this. You have a tendency to stir it up on the internet because you just tell people how it really is. And people want to go through all the numbers and the energy and the ballistic charts. And you say, yeah, but I've shot 1,000 animals. I've shot like dozens and dozens of bears. Here's what really works versus what your charts tell you. What is it you know that actually works?
15: I would say first is penetration. And as long as you can get enough penetration to do the job, second is bullet diameter. And people have no idea that if they haven't killed hundreds and hundreds and hundreds of head of big game, they have no idea how the killing dynamics change as bore diameter goes up or down.
16: What you're saying is use a big bullet and drive it through to where it needs to go.
15: Assuming enough velocity. And you know, velocity changes at longer ranges.
16: Right.
15: And so assuming enough velocity and assuming a bullet designed to penetrate deep enough to get the job done, bore diameter makes the biggest difference that I've ever seen in killing ability on large animals.
16: You are known as the guy who has shot an incredible number of animals with handguns. You've been a handgun hunter forever, and you explore the world of the big bore handguns. I just posted something on X. I was just poking the bear, and I said, look, you guys understand that a 45 caliber bullet has 27% more surface area at the nose than a 10 millimeter bullet. You'd think I'd been calling their mother's names or something. But and look, the 10 millimeter is not bad. You got a lot of great loads that you have for that. But as
15: yes.
16: that meplat, that big flat area on a flat nose bullet gets bigger and bigger, things change, don't they?
15: They change incredibly. And I was the first person I knew about that started getting on the internet and going, okay, you guys that are worshiping the 10 mm for defense against grizzly bears or moose, it's not that you're making a mistake. Because the 10 mm has been proven with proper deep penetrating bullets, and so we know it will work. But I said to people, you're missing the boat. A 250 or 55, 255 grain 45 caliber bullet out of a 45 ACP at plus P velocities, which is a little over 900 feet a second. Most of my 5-inch guns are shooting it at 960 or 970 feet a second.
16: Mm-hmm.
15: It will kill. If you're taking body shots, I mean, brain shots, it doesn't matter.
16: Sure.
15: You know, if you can get into the brain with any caliber bullet, it's a dead animal. But if you're taking body shots, which is usually the way it happens, because brain shots on a charging bear are very difficult to make.
16: Sure.
15: Unless the bear's on top of you, which you really don't want to push it to that point. The 45 ACP with a heavy bullet that doesn't expand, which handgun velocities expansion just kills penetration.
16: Good point. Yeah, because if you have expansion, then you always are going to have less penetration.
15: Yeah, it's like opening a parachute. And the same isn't true with high-powered rifles because you're using a bullet with much higher sectional density and generally higher velocity to push that higher sectional density bullet. Handguns use low sectional density bullets.
16: Let me back up here because you're saying, because I'm thinking, yeah, 454 Casull, 45, you know, maybe a hopped up 45 Colt, but you're saying a 45 ACP, like out of a 1911 or an HK or something.
15: Yes. I mean, let's remember we're pushing 250 grain bullets at plus P velocities, which is close to 1,000 feet a second. When the 45 Colt cartridge was designed as a cavalry gun, it was given to the cavalrymen, and this is, I'm going like 1870s,
16: mm-hmm.
15: It was given to the cavalrymen to shoot horses. And they were pushing a 250 grain bullet at 1,000 feet a second. And it would just go right through both shoulders on a horse.
16: Wow.
15: And so we're doing the same thing with the 45 ACP. But what happens is the internet experts that have never killed a bear, probably never even seen a bear, in the wild, mm-hmm. I mean, maybe at a zoo or something, they go, oh, no, here's the numbers on that. You're wrong. And I've reached a point where all I do is go, well, tell me how many bears you've killed.
16: Right.
15: And if you haven't killed a bear, would you please close your mouth and open your ears? Because if you count all the bears, I've guided tons of people to bears and seen them shot and killed. And I've killed, like you said, dozens and dozens of bears myself, both grizzlies and black bears, more black bears than grizzlies. And I've done some of that with 45 ACP and the 10 mm.
16: Mm. So you have the experience. You know what works.
15: Well, I can tell you that with body shots, that 27% greater surface area makes a difference. And I mean, I see it in Africa. I step up from, say, a 416. 416 anything, be it a Rigby, Remington, whatever, a 416, I step up to a 458 lot, and there's a noticeable difference on how it hammers a buffalo. But you got to shoot a lot of Cape Buffalo to see the difference, because one-offs don't count.
16: Okay, that's the other thing, is people say, well, you know, I've shot 10 deer, I actually recovered 7 of them. You're going, okay, I'm not all that impressed at this point, versus Tim, who has shot 1,000-plus animals, and see what really works out there. Because you're right, one or two or even 10, it's not a large enough sample base.
15: No, it really isn't. And of course, people that are trying to learn on the internet, they're trying to learn. But who can authoritatively teach this stuff? Almost nobody, unless they've just gone out and killed 1,000 or 2,000 or 3,000 big game animals. And like, even on Cape Buffalo, you know, I don't keep count like some people do, but I've got several dozen Cape Buffalo under my belt. Mm-hmm. Well, that's enough for me to start seeing what is working better versus what is not working as well as I'd like
16: it
15: to.
16: Yeah, you can spot the trends. All right, so let's switch over. Let me talk about your business. How did you get into making ammo in the first place?
15: I was friends with John Linebaugh. And Linebaugh was just coming out with the 500 Linebaugh, and Ross Seyfried was writing about it in
16: Guns and Ammo, probably.
15: Was it Guns and Ammo? And it was on the cover of the magazine. Well, you know, Ross had an experimental gun that John had built for him. And I called up John because his number was in the article. And I said, I want you to build me this. And I said, I said, I want a low serial number. And he goes, well, you're the first order.
16: So you'll get that, yes.
15: Yeah, so he gave me serial number 2 because Seyfried's, he had marked number 1.
16: Okay.
15: And that's basically how I got into, I've been hand loading since I was 13. My dad taught me to hand load ammo. He was trying to keep me off the streets, you know. So
16: what do they say? If you get a kid interested in reloading and guns, you won't have enough money for drugs.
15: And boy, was I into guns. I mean, every second I was dreaming, thinking, reading, wanting guns. And so that's how I got started. When Linebaugh kept asking me, Tim, would you please make factory ammo? Because he was sending customers to me to hand load 500 Linebaugh ammo, and later 475 Linebaugh ammo. But he couldn't sell guns because there was no commercial ammo.
16: Oh, sure.
15: I contacted Starline eventually and got them to make quantities, and it took a lot of money up front because they wouldn't make small quantities of a new brass.
16: Brass, sure.
15: And in large quantities, got factory brass. And once that happened, I was on the run, and so I decided, well, I better make some 45 Colt plus P and some good 44 mag ammo while I'm at it, and some 45-70. And the next thing you know, I was making a solid living producing ammo like nobody else really knew how to produce at that time. Mm-hmm. You know, I've been copied a jillion times by now.
16: But your line of ammo is different. When people go to your website, buffaloboar.com, they're going to look at ammo and go, well, I've not seen that before. That's interesting. It's like, okay, 357 Magnum controlled fracture standard pressure, 9mm control. It's like, and you got the high velocity stuff. You've got, you know, solid handgun ammo, how solid bullets for deep penetration. You got a lot of rifle ammo. It goes on and on. I mean, you really have an extensive line of ammo now.
15: Yeah, it took a lot of years to get there. If you were to go in my gun vault, you would see 500-600 guns. They've all been used, fired. They're all test guns. Mm-hmm. And, you know, so developing ammunition is my thing. And, you know, I've very secretly developed a few loads for government agencies. Mm-hmm. stuff, you know, that was highly specialized that they wanted for certain applications.
16: Certain units that go places and do things.
15: Some of those needs when you're doing specialized stuff are quite unique. And so anyway, I've addressed some of those things. But designing ammo is my favorite thing. Running a business is my least favorite thing.
16: Yeah, I understand. All right, so I got to tell you, I know that you're a fan of Melvin Forbes. I got one of his rifles that came in, bought it used, and ordered it, and it was 338-06. I thought, well, that'd be fun. I've never had one of those. But then it came in, and I went out to the range and, you know, formed ammo, formed the case, went out and shot it, pulled the first case out, and I said, that doesn't look right. And turned out it was 338-06 actually improved, but nobody stamped the barrel, and I didn't know it. I mean, and it's fine now that I know it, and I've got the dies, but that's an interesting round.
15: Very useful. Slightly less recoiling than the 338 Win Mag, but if you design the ammo right, it's still a 400-yard cartridge, especially the Ackley Improved version, because, you know, it's going to hold 7 grains more powder than the standard 338-06. And by saying 7 grains, is did I hit the number right? I mean, you're loading.
16: No, I think that's about right. And yeah, I plan to take it on my elk hunt next week, or next month, rather.
15: If you ever want to sell that rifle, call me.
16: Yeah, I know. Yeah, both of us are fans of Melvin's rifles. So, yeah, I think I'll keep this one. Thank you very much.
15: Well, but that's just an interesting cartridge. I carry, when we go elk hunting around here, we're getting more and more grizzlies. And so when I take my friends out hunting and they kill an elk and we quarter it and leave it out overnight to cool, we come back the next day with horses, often we'll have a grizzly bear on the carcass.
16: Oh.
15: And the rifle I carry when I go to retrieve meat is a 338-06.
16: Really? That's interesting.
15: Well, it holds 5 rounds. And mine is very short. It's got a 19-inch barrel. It comes out of a saddle scabbard really fast.
16: Right.
15: And it's not for long-range hunting or anything else. It's for digging my butt out of trouble at 5 feet.
16: Oh, jeez.
15: And, you know, when you've done this your whole life like I have, and I'm not afraid of bears. So if I see a bear on a carcass, I'm going to go get my carcass. And so that 338-06 has been very useful. I've shot a number of bear with it, and it's a wonderful cartridge. It's, for North America, it might be the most balanced big game hunting cartridge. It's a little shy on the long range stuff, but okay, I can still shoot 400 yards with it, so it's really not shy on the range.
16: All right, so what's next for Buffalo Boar for Tim Sundels?
15: Right now, I'm designing a line of, believe it or not, 22 Hornet ammo. And, you know, the Hornet is a neat cartridge because it's right in the middle, velocity, ballistically speaking, it's right in the middle between a 22 Magnum and a 223. It's easy on the ears, no recoil, and, you know, you can kill coyotes with it out to 200 or so. And
16: well, look, I appreciate it. I want to send people to your website. They got to take a look at it. The handgun ammo, rifle ammo, all of it, but also if they start looking at your videos, I know you're going to expand your social media reach here. You're in the middle of doing that. I think they will enjoy hearing more about your thoughts on things. And your thoughts are based on experience rather than looking at a ballistic calculator.
15: Yeah, and they're actually based on both, because I do look at the ballistic calculators. But I go out and actually kill stuff, lots of stuff. Mm-hmm. And it doesn't matter what the charts say. Doesn't matter what people on the internet say. And you kill enough stuff, you learn a lot.
16: Tim, thank you. It's always a pleasure.
15: Tom, thanks. And please get over here and let's do lunch together. You offered years ago to fly over and sit down and just talk. And you're easy to talk to. You're very knowledgeable. And so when you're ready to get to salmon, would you give me a call and we'll set a afternoon aside and just talk.
16: Sounds good. We might even pull a trigger.
15: Oh, guns scare me, Tom.
16: Well, we'll see if we can help you get over that. All right, don't go far. Gun Talk will be right back.
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0: Well, this is an interesting twist. In Maryland, Montgomery County, that is, has a law that prevents people from carrying in churches, around churches. And so they're being sued, I think it's about time, they're being sued by a rabbi and other Jews saying that you're keeping us from being able to carry in the synagogue. It's always been a puzzle to me why more Jews don't carry guns for protection. They are targeted by anti-Semites. Historically, for thousands of years, have been murdered. Look at the Holocaust, look at what goes on now. And I'm actually encouraged to see them saying, hey, we're going to carry guns for our own protection. We're going to protect our people at our synagogue, and suing the state, or in this case, the county, for preventing them from doing that. Good on you guys. Everybody needs to understand, like, every church should have security teams, but also anybody should be able to carry in any church, as well as everywhere else. That's just a good thing. All right, we're going to kick this thing open. If you want to join us, we're open lines now. 866-TALK-GUN or Tom Talk Gun. Looking for range reports. And also, any thoughts you have now on the Twin Falls, Idaho shooting and the guy using a pistol to take on a guy with a rifle.
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10: Cloudy still this evening, overnight, and on Monday. A slight chance at some drizzle will be with us tonight and on Monday as well. In these kind of conditions, we're not warming or cooling off all that much. Temperatures have been and will be steady, as north winds will be at just 5 to 10 miles per hour. Expect an overnight low near 60 degrees and a high temperature Monday near 65. From the 1011 Severe Weather Center, I'm meteorologist Jessica Blum.
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0: I often say I'm not a competitive shooter. I'm not. But I like to go out. I mean, if you were a competitive shooter, you would look at what I did and say, "That's everything I did was wrong." Showed up with a brand new gun. It was not broken in. Did have some malfunctions while I'm shooting it. But that was kind of the point. I wanted to see how it would do. Wasn't trying to win or beat anybody. I'm just, it's a place to go to shoot, to have some fun with some friends. Shot the 1911 9mm, the Colt Custom Carry Limited. Nice pistol. Shoots really well. And yeah, the first 100 rounds I had like, yeah, probably four. It was lubed up, but I had about four failures to go back into battery, or I had one stovepipe failure. After that, ran just fine, which is not unusual. You got to break them in. But had fun. It has a really good trigger. So, I mean, all in all, I liked the gun. It was a chance to try it out. I came in third, which sounds more impressive than it is, since there were only five of us shooting. Dead center in the middle. Oh, well, there you go. But it was a fun time. Fun morning out just shooting guns. Our number here is 866-TALK-GUN. Give me a holler. Joe called in out of Flemington, New Jersey. Hello, Joe. You're on Gun Talk. What's up?
13: Tom, I got a range report for you about a shooting drill that my buddies and I came up with. One's active duty law enforcement. The other's recently retired. And they both say it's the most realistic thing you can do in an indoor range.
0: And
13: we all got tired of, you know, lining up the shot, you know, taking 5 seconds and aiming at the little red bullseye. That's about as far away from real life as you can get. So there are some targets you can get. They look like they're not an actual silhouette, but they're like two big ovals. One's a lower body area. It's got a green area about the size of a dinner plate. And the top oval's got a little like saucer shape, a saucer size, represent the head. And here's the drill. You load two mags, 5 rounds each. You fire as quickly as possible, two-handed to start, into the lower kill zone, drop your mag, reload, next 5 shots into the head. And if you do that successfully, two hands, you repeat with one hand. Now, once you get proficient at doing that, we started at three yards. And once we did, we would push it out to 5. And once we got proficient, we pushed out to 7, then to 10. I'm to the point now, at 15 yards, I can draw, put not only all 5 shots in the lower and upper target area, two-handed. I can do it one-handed. And both my law enforcement buddies say they never had anything like that when they were, you know, in law enforcement training, and they wish they had. And the active duty guy says, I love it. I'm going to tell my buddies about it.
0: So, okay, we know where you are now, but where were you with your shooting when you started working this drill? Could you do that right off the bat, or did you have to work your way into it?
13: Well, initially, I could get no trouble, you know, at 3 yards getting two-handed. I had a little trouble one-handed getting five shots, single, strong hand only into the head. But it took me two or three times to get that, and then pushed out to five with a similar, you know, similar thing. Started to put only four out of five in the head. And once I was able to get five out of five in the head, strong hand only, then we pushed it out to seven. And over the course of, I'm going to say, 8 weeks, Tom, that's when I finally get out to 15 yards. And this is rapid fire, Tom. This is bang, bang, bang, bang, bang. You know, you're not taking, you're not lining up. It's, you know, combat situation. You're squeezing the shots off as quick as you can get them off.
0: What did you work on to get the improvement? If you were, you know, not making all your shots, and then you started making your shots, what did you? I'm assuming it's mental. You got to work on your thought process. What did you have to do?
13: Squeeze, trigger squeeze.
0: Always the trigger, isn't it? It's always the trigger.
13: Always the trigger. I was jerking. You know, I was trying to rush, and I was jerking the trigger, and I was pulling shots off high and right. And, you know, so it was just, I had to calm myself down. Okay, it's rapid fire, but rapid fire doesn't do you any good if you're going to miss the target. So, you know, put an extra quarter of a second between shots and squeeze the trigger. Don't jerk the trigger. And all of us have had a similar improvement, Tom. You know, we've all had a similar, in terms of progression over 8 weeks of doing this.
0: You know what I like about it? And yes, okay, the specifics of the drill you're doing are very good. But more than that, you said, okay, let's have an organized program of improvement, of working on stuff. We're going to have a measurable target, measurable results, and then a goal to get to make this better. And you just start working on it. I think more than anything, once you start doing that, you're going, okay, I'm not doing it as well as I would like. I need to work on something. And in your case, practically in all of our cases, it's trigger. Let me give you one other tip to put into your head, okay? Before you start the drill, here's what I do. Because I'm always trying to think, the sights are going to be fine. It's all about the trigger. And in my head, what I say is press, press, press, press. And when I come up, I'm going to go press, press, press, press. And it's that press as opposed to pull, jerk, yank, whatever it is. For me, the word press really works at trying to move the trigger straight back. You might just try before you start the drill, just in your head, go press, press, press, press. See what that does for you.
13: Tom, I think that's great advice, and I will try that. One other thing I want to add, though, by starting at 3 yards, everybody has some success. Nothing turns people off starting a drill and failing, you know. By starting at 3 yards, everybody has success. And then, finally, as you get proficient, you can – then you push it to five, and most people are still getting, you know, 80-90% of their shots. But we don't move it out to seven until you get 100% of your shots. So, but it's not like you're starting and failing. Everybody's starting and succeeding initially, which encourages them to keep getting better and better.
0: And it makes you come back, because if you embarrass yourself, you're not going to come back. Great stuff. I appreciate it, Joe. I'm going to move on and grab Chris out of California on line two. Hey, Chris, you're on the air here. Go for it.
14: Hi, Tom. Yeah, thanks. I'm just making a follow-up call to say I'm the person that called about the Springfield Armory echelon and the compensated versus non-compensated barrel.
0: Oh, right.
14: And I believe that you had somebody in the first 15 to 30 minutes of the show today talk about that, and basically saying that the gases and stuff, it could create blowback and fragmentation from the jacket if you have a close, you know, like body-to-body shot, I believe.
0: Right, right.
14: And, yeah, so I actually ran that past the guy at the gun store, too, and he kind of showed me the same thing. He showed me a technique about if that happens. But overall, it sounded like the non-compensated barrel would probably be the better choice in a self-defense carry conceal type of situation. So I just wanted to confirm that and, again, say thanks for the input and the knowledge that you guys, you know, the show spreads out.
0: Well, no, and I appreciate the follow-up. I'm with you there. I think non-compensated, non-comp barrel, and the recoil reduction is important when you're shooting targets and you're trying for those absolute minimum time splits between shots. But for a self-defense mm-hmm. situation, carving, you know, a tenth of a second or your hundredths of a second is, I don't think, is as important as making sure you don't frag yourself when you've got to shoot from a retention position. You've got that gun tucked into your side, into your pectoral muscles. If you get a bit of a shaved lead or copper jacket coming out of a comp and it comes up and hits you in the face or in the eye, I don't think it's worth that risk to try to shave just a tiny little fraction of time off with the comp barrel.
14: Yeah, that sounds good to me. He did tell me a technique of, you know, if you turn it 90 degrees, it's still going to deflect, but it's not going to go into your face. But still, then you got to think of that extra step. And if you're in that stressful situation, you know, that's just one more thing to consider.
0: Yeah, no, it's good. And, you know, and it's not a bad idea to think about tilting that gun out when you're in retention position. Tilt it out 20 degrees to 45 degrees away from your body, primarily to keep the slide from getting hung up on clothing. So you got that slide that's reciprocating back and forth. You tilt it out a little bit, and you've indexed it. You got that gun pressed into your side because you're shooting at something that is literally 1 to 2 feet away, and you want to make sure it keeps running. So rotating it out and indexing it that way will work as well. Good call, sir. I appreciate it, and thank you for following up, Chris. It's look, comp barrels really do reduce muzzle rise, and they make guns more pleasant to shoot, and that's all true, and it helps at the range and it helps in competition. For a self-defense gun, I think it's less important. I'm not saying it's not important. I think you just have to measure the trade-offs. As we've said before, everything is a trade-off. Everything is a compromise. I mean, if you wanted the most powerful thing to shoot, you know, a bad guy with, you'd carry a 12 gauge with you all the time. Well, we can't do that. It's just not practical. So you go all the way down and say, well, what would be the most comfortable? With a little bitty pocket gun that's in a 22 would be the most comfortable, but that doesn't have the stopping power that we're looking for. So somewhere between a 12 gauge with an extended magazine and a North American Arms mini revolver in 22 short is something you can find that works for you. And to put more qualifiers on it, because it's always a whole stack of qualifiers, it's what works for you in that situation, in the clothing that you're wearing, the places that you go. Do you need real deep concealment for whatever reason? Or can you do like where I live? I could open carry, but I don't. But I kind of have a loose concealed carry, just a shirt pulled out over a gun or a vest that I wear a lot of times. And is it going to print? It might. Probably not. I try not to, but it's possible that it does because it doesn't matter where I live. It's very likely that it will be. I'll be finding somebody open carrying when I'm in a restaurant or in the hardware store. That happens all the time. Different places, different rules. Because I can carry that way, I can carry a larger gun. I can carry with an outside-the-waistband holster that's, for me, a lot more comfortable than inside-the-waistband. I don't carry appendix. I don't. And yet people go, well, you know, you're not carrying appendix and you're not carrying a red dot and you just got to get with the times. You know, I don't actually. I really don't. I can carry the way I carry, and I am, I hope, fast enough. We'll find out. I hope I never find out, actually. And I don't want guns pointed at my junk and my femoral artery. And, yeah, I know all the young guys are going, yeah, that's, you're a FUD, you're a this. Get over yourself. I'm not going to ask you to do what I do any more than you should ask me or require me to do what you do. Find something that works for you. Is your red dot faster? Probably. Is it more accurate? Probably. Does it make a difference in a self-defense situation? Almost certainly not. I'm sorry, it just doesn't. Is my iron sight going to have a battery go dead on it? Not a chance in the world. Are the electronics going to go dead on it when I need it the most? Not going to happen. It is possible that your iron sight would fall off your gun. Yeah, that's possible. I mean, it's highly unlikely, but I guess anything's possible. Compromises. Trade-offs. We make our choices. If you like a red dot, carry a red dot. If you like appendix carry, go with it. That's all well and good. You know why? Because it doesn't affect me in the slightest. I got somebody online right now saying on Overall Next, well, you shouldn't call them silencers. They're suppressors. You should know better than that. No, actually, they're both. They're suppressors and they're silencers. When Hiram Maxim invented them, he called them silencers. The patent calls them silencers. It's either one or it's both. And I think we can kind of get over the whole, you have to do it the way I do, or you're wrong. There is a tendency to want to make sure that we're right and other people are wrong. I'm not sure that's entirely healthy. Jim, what time we got left here? Well, let's do that. Let's grab Nicole and put her in here. Nicole called in out of Boston, Massachusetts. Nicole, thank you for your patience. You have the floor.
15: So this is a follow-up call to a call, I don't know, 4 months ago or so. I had called because I'm trans, and I had wondered, or I had been worried about, you know, how I'd be received in the community and getting into competitions. And so I have a couple of updates. Number one, I competed in my first competition like 2 weeks ago, I think it was, today, as a matter of fact. I participated in a GSSF competition. So, and it was great. Nobody cared. I went in, shot pretty well, I think. I got a 461 out of 500, and it was fine. Nobody batted an eyelash, and it was great. I worried completely needlessly about that.
0: Mm-hmm.
15: So, and number two was at my club, everybody's been great. And I had befriended someone who is in a neighboring club, and it's a woman who runs a ladies group. And she had invited me to come shoot at their club, and I shot with them. And I hooked her up with the president of my club to have, like, a field trip. So they came out, and all the ladies from our club came, and it was nice. We all had a great time. And after that, I approached my club president and was like, this is something this club needs. You know, the ladies are underrepresented. Every time I go here, you know, I go a couple times a week, and it's always the same faces, and it's all guys.
0: Nicole, I'm right against my time. Give me a therefore wrap-up, if you would, please.
15: Oh, so long story short, he says, that's a great idea. Let's do it. Why don't you run it? So now I'm running the ladies group at our club.
0: All right, there you go. All right, appreciate it. Thanks for the call. Billy, we'll get to you, and when we come back out of this break, don't go anywhere. And we got room for you if you'd like to join us. Give me a call, 866-TALK-GUN or Tom Talk Gun. Still pondering on the choice. Our good guy with a gun used an FN 5.7 with a suppressor to get this bad guy to stop shooting people, killing people. Interesting choice. Not what most people are carrying.
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All right, now's the time for you to call in to be on the after show. We can knock things around a little bit more. We have a little bit more time. We don't have the constrictions of hard breaks, commercial breaks we've got to hit. Hey, look, that's just broadcast TV or radio in this case, just the way it is. By the way, if you haven't looked at some of our videos, by all means, check out YouTube. But we are putting more and more videos of our videos on Facebook, the Gun Talk Facebook page, and we're getting

0: fence, protector kind of guy. Different attitude from most people. Takes it, you know, beyond serious. It's a way of life for him. And, you know, that may not be for you. But it also is one of those reminders that if you're going to think of yourself as a sheepdog, if you're going to think of yourself as a protector, thinking about it, imagining yourself as that, actually doesn't do you a lot of good. I mean, not that it does you no good at all. It does kind of prepare you mentally, but you also have to do some other things. You got to choose a good gun, sighting system, holster rig. You got to go get some training. Training is not practice. Once again, training is not practice, and practice is not training. The two are not the same thing. Training involves an instructor. If there's no instructor there, it's not training, which means you got to go take a class or a bunch of classes. Got to make a commitment. Or you can just say, you know, I'm just going to let it happen. Whatever happens, I'll take my chances. I don't like that. And for me, I'm not a laissez-faire kind of guy. I'm going to do what I can to prepare. Understanding, look, I get it. Understanding that it may not be enough. It may be that nothing's enough. You get a black swan event. Somebody walks up behind you in the street and hits you in the back of the head with a baseball bat. There was nothing you could do, and that's the way it goes. But there's no preparation that could take care of that anyway, so why worry about it? But there are things you can prepare for, things that will help you in situations where you can help somebody else, where you can save somebody. You see somebody being abducted. You see somebody being beaten. Maybe you go get involved. That's a personal decision you got to make. But if somebody's coming after you and your loved ones, someone's gone nuts in a road rage incident, do you have what you need both in the way of physical ability and equipment and the mental makeup and the preparation and the will to do what needs to be done? And when you need that action, you need it right now. No hesitation. Give me a call. Let me know how you prepare for that. Our number is 866-TALK-GUN. In the meantime, go out, do a little shooting. Take somebody with you to the range. Think about being prepared all the time. And every time you walk out of your house, you need to have that gun with you. Every time? Yes, every time, because evil shows up when you least expect it. Just ask those folks in Idaho.
1: They just told us right away that we're going to house you, we're going to feed you, and every single one of his medical bills is just all taken care of.
2: They've saved my family from financial ruin. 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
11: An ICE shooting in Texas. I'm Kathleen Maloney, Fox News. An immigration enforcement agent shot a man in Austin, Texas today. Austin Travis County EMS Chief Rob Lucas says the man was brought to a hospital within minutes.
12: One individual was identified suffering from a gunshot wound. The patient was stable, vital signs were stable, but in serious condition. They were transported off the scene within 9 minutes of arrival of EMS resources and transported to a local trauma center.
11: Texas Democratic Congressman Greg Cesar says the investigation into the shooting should continue, and he told reporters ICE should leave Austin. Eight people were injured following a shooting Saturday night north of Orlando in the Florida town of Sanford. The police department says it happened during a gathering at a home, but they're not saying yet if they know what led.

0: to that incident. A new warning for Americans in the Middle East as President Trump weighs whether to take action in Iran. Fox's Trey Ying in Tel Aviv.
1: Tension does remain high across the Middle East as the State Department is once again warning American citizens here to remain vigilant. An alert went out to Americans overnight, warning them of possible airspace closures and flight cancellations. The message was sent by U.S. embassies in various capitals, including Jerusalem. While the trigger for these alerts is unknown, Israeli officials had previously warned Iran against attacking their country during the Jewish high holidays. The holiest day in Judaism, Yom Kippur, begins amid concerns of regional escalation. The Iranians remain defiant, saying they won't re-engage with the United States until all of their conditions are met. This includes ending the conflict on all fronts, unfreezing Iranian assets, and stopping the naval blockade.
0: CENTCOM Commander Admiral Brad Cooper says the U.S. has helped escort a billion barrels of oil through the Strait of Hormuz in recent months. 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
0: Ed Sheeran apologizes after a wave of artists dropped out in support of Macklemore, who was removed from his tour after his Free Palestine comment. Fox's C.B. Cotton explains.
14: Sheeran said he never wanted to be a, quote, activist musician, while also suggesting that he really had no choice but to now speak out about the Middle East.
15: What happened in Israel and at the Nova Music Festival on October 7th was horrific and compounded centuries of Jewish pain. What is happening in Gaza is catastrophic and unjustifiable and disproportionate.
14: That was just a portion of Sheeran's opening remarks. At one point, he explained that he chose not to come out onto a secondary stage because he wasn't sure whether people would throw items at him.
0: Last week, Sheeran said it was the tour promoter's decision, but Macklemore says Sheeran told him Patriots owner billionaire Robert Kraft was behind his removal. The Senate shows strong support for a new bill that would overhaul college sports. Fox's Madeline Rivera in D.C. with details.
16: Protect College Sports Act. It passed a procedural vote in the Senate last week, which means it is heading to the floor for debate. The bill establishes a national standard for name, image, and likeness compensation, eliminating the confusion that comes with a patchwork of state rules. Some athletes now making millions of dollars off these deals. Currently, elite players can transfer to the highest bidder without restrictions, giving powerhouse schools an even greater advantage. And athletic departments with tight margins are redirecting funds from lower revenue sports to avoid losing top football and basketball recruits.
0: Connecticut Democrat Senator Chris Murphy argues that the bill will protect billions of dollars that sports industry executives are making over the athletes, while critics argue the bill places a limit on athletes, preventing their full potential. I'm Kathleen Maloney. This is Fox News.
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17: Cloudy still this evening, overnight, and on Monday. A slight chance at some drizzle will be with us tonight and on Monday as well. In these kind of conditions, we're not warming or cooling off all that much. Temperatures have been and will be steady, as north winds will be at just 5 to 10 miles per hour. Expect an overnight low near 60 degrees and a high temperature Monday near 65. From the 1011 Severe Weather Center, I'm meteorologist Jessica.
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18: Not all good. I mean, there were good things to learn, but there weren't good things about my shooting. That's a whole different thing. But I'll confess. I'll talk about that. Right now, by the way, if you want to call, give me a call at Tom Talk Gun. That's the easy way to remember the number here. As you know, I'm in Idaho. I live in Idaho. In the last 24 hours, yesterday, in the lovely town of Twin Falls, Idaho, which is a great place. I spent a fair amount of time in Twin Falls. A young man decided to murder people. It's as simple as that. You can call it whatever description you want, but he decided he's going to take his, what appeared to be an AR, his rifle. And we got video of him. We're looking at the video. If you haven't heard about this, haven't seen it, you need to look it up. He's in the parking lot of an In-N-Out Burger, which I guess opened a week or two ago. And he's shooting through the windshield of at least one Tesla, maybe more. Can't tell if they're in the charging stations or if the people in them, because if they're at a charging station, they can't drive away. Can't drive over him, which would have been the logical thing to do, just run over his sorry ass. And he's shooting through the windshields. He's killing people. He's walking around. Clearly, one of those suicidal mass murder attempts. We've seen this so often where these young, disenfranchised people decide to go out in a blaze of glory and want their name remembered. And they study Dylan and Klebold. They study the mass murderers, the school shooters, whatever. They want to run their numbers up. They want to be famous. Which, by the way, is the reason I will never, ever say their name. They haven't released the name of the murderer yet. Even when they do, I will never speak the name. Not only for the fact that I don't want to give him the celebrity that he was looking for, but also because to do so simply encourages more people to do exactly the same thing for them to become famous. If the media never mentioned the name of these murderers, fewer people would think they can become celebrities because nobody's becoming a celebrity by doing this. But I digress. So this guy is shooting people in this parking lot, and you got all this video being posted online of people who are shooting video of the murders taking place. They're shooting video, but one guy, one Idaho guy, decides he's not going to shoot video. He's going to shoot bullets back at this murderer. So he gets his pistol out. And there's video of this. And he starts whanging away. And what's interesting, when you first look at the video, you look at the image, you go, what is that? What is he shooting? What? How long is the barrel on that pistol? Well, we know now, pretty sure. The man's name is Jordan Salinas in Twin Falls. It appears that he is shooting an FN pistol in 5.7 millimeter with a suppressor. Yes, I said, his self-defense gun, his EDC gun, his everyday carry gun, is a 5.7 equipped with a suppressor. And he is shooting at this guy now. What we don't know at this point, and look, in 24 hours, certainly in 48 hours, we're going to know an awful lot more about this. We're very early on. We're in the fog of the whole thing. We don't know if he hit the murderer. We don't know if the murderer ended up killing himself, which is entirely possible. It often happens. And people say, well, if that's the case, then this guy didn't do any good. Oh, well, I beg to differ. Because generally speaking, when these mass murderers show up to commit suicide, they kill people until somebody starts throwing bullets at them, whether it's the police or somebody else. And the moment that somebody starts shooting at them, they end up killing themselves. So clearly, the more quickly you can make that happen, the more quickly somebody shows up with a gun and starts shooting at them or shooting them, the more quickly you can end this thing. You can stop the murders that are taking place. Did Jordan Salinas hit him? Don't know. Did he distract him? Almost certainly. Is he a good guy with a gun? Yeah, he is. We're learning other things about our good guy with a gun, Jordan Salinas. And some people are saying, yeah, he was one of those paranoid guys who preps all the time because he posts videos of himself with ARs and the suppressed gun, and he's LARPing, L-A-R-P, if you don't know, live-action role player, which the term now has become kind of a pretender, kind of a goofball. Yeah, you know, if you're prepping and you end up using the preparation and you save lives doing it, is that something worthy of mockery? Or is that something worthy of saying, hey, way to go, guy? And it may not have been my thing. I wasn't out there posting those pictures, those videos. It appears that a couple of years ago, Jordan Salinas actually posted online, train as though your life depends upon it because it just might. Well, it's kind of a thing we've been saying forever. Train as though your life depends on it because your life may depend upon it, or the lives of others may depend on it. I know people say, well, yeah, I can never imagine needing to use a pistol to shoot somebody at 35 or 50 yards. I can never imagine using a pistol against somebody with a rifle. I can never imagine having a suppressor on my carry gun. As I've said many times before, I think a lot of people need better imaginations. You cannot deal with it if you've not thought about it ahead of time, generally speaking, or at least you won't deal with it well. Jordan Salinas had thought about it. He had imagined it. He had prepared for it. He had committed. He had trained. He was ready for it. Food for thought. Now, question I would like to throw out. Do you train at any long distances? Do you train at all? But when you train and you practice, I mean, I was shooting a steel challenge yesterday with a carry gun. I'll get into more about that. A 4 1/4 inch barrel, 9 millimeter, 1911 commander style. And the first targets were 35 yards. 35 yards, that's a long way with a carry gun. So do you train like that? Do you prepare like that? And also, I want to throw this thought out, and I'd love to get your take on this. The question is it time for us to revisit the conversation about having a truck gun? Would you have rather have had a rifle or a pistol caliber carbine in that situation? Our number here is Tom Talk Gun. I'm Tom Gresham. Be right back.
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23: 250 years of American liberty. Ruger is honoring that milestone with firearms worthy of the moment. The 250th Anniversary Series, distinctly marked with made in the 250th year of American liberty. Each limited production model echoes Ruger's legendary 1976 Bicentennial line, while celebrating the freedoms the Second Amendment has safeguarded for generations. From the iconic 1022 to the LCP Max, the Super Wrangler to the American Rifle Gen 2, these aren't just guns.
18: All righty, back with you here, Tom Gresham. Give me a call, 866-TALK-GUN or Tom Talk Gun. Pretty much open lines, obviously talking about what's going on or what just happened in Idaho with the good guy with a gun stopping a bad guy with a gun who was killing people. All right, on the phones right now, we've got Matt. He is a Gun Talk employee or worker. He's on Team Gun Talk on his way back from the goals gathering. Hey, Matt.
24: How you doing, Tom?
18: I am great. So, all right, tell people what goals Good. Was or is.
24: So, goals is the Gun Owners of America Leadership Summit. And so, what it is the third year they're holding this event. In this last 2 years, it was in Knoxville. This year, it's in Des Moines. And what it does is they have 2 days, Saturday and Sunday, of panel discussions and some training seminars. And then in addition to it, they have a small exhibit that goes to it. And I say small because it's open to the public. It's consumer. Small in comparison to the NRA show and the exhibit hall there or SHOT Show in that regard.
18: Sure.
24: But still, it's 200 exhibitors. So it was quite a number of brands that showed up.
18: So, all right, was this your first time?
24: This was my first one, yes. First of the three, and then next year they're in Tampa, so probably going to head down to that as well.
18: How was it?
24: It was good. It was a good barometer to see, like, where is the industry at and what kind of consumer feedback as well. Was curious being in Des Moines, Iowa, in the middle of the country, in the middle, or, you know, the end of July, beginning of August, when it's usually last minute summer vacation before school gets going. It was decently attended, I felt. I mean, I was just there Saturday, coming home today. It's still mm-hmm. going on today. But talking to a lot of the brands there, I was surprised by the positive attitude, actually. We hear a lot of news about how it's the summer slump, things slow down. You hear some retailers and some gun shops saying it's really slowing down and customers aren't buying because of the economy. But you start talking to industry people, and for the most part, the overall vibe is like, okay, yeah, it was the summer, things slowed down. We feel all right about how things were. A number of companies are saying they've had a positive year still, and just more so, more than one company said they've really felt the summer slump the last 2 weeks, finally. June, July were fine, but it's finally slowed down, which they're like, if that's the case, we're just fine with it because we know that people travel in August, and frankly, a lot of schools get back going here in the next 2 weeks as kids go back to school. So so I felt good about it. It felt good to hear people talk about the understanding and the rationale that, like, you know, we're kind of at a new normal with the industry.
18: What is the new normal? I mean, I should tell people, you've been in the gun industry for a long time, and you have worked with a lot of manufacturers and a lot of media outlets, and you understand this. And I mean, these are people you know. So when you say the new normal, what is that now?
24: So that's a great, yes, you're absolutely right, Tom. I kind of, Ryan and I get talking about that, and it's, I forget sometimes that it's not that common lingo. The new normal in terms of there's definite seasonality to a calendar year. And so in the last 5 years, with all that went on in 2020, 21, 22, and 23, really, it was just massive sales going on and whatever else. And so the year never slowed down. Where a normal year, you'll see things pick up in terms of retail sales and everything kind of going about September, and it ramps up, and it peaks out around SHOT Show, February, and then it falls off in May. And so you have the summer slump, June, July, August, because frankly, a lot of people across the entire country, it's nice. So people are actually going out and using their product, which is great. It's just that they're not in the buying mood that time. In the last 5 years, that summer slump really has not been noticeable, where this year it's definitely being seen. That said, we're curious to start the year when with the tax stamp being adjusted and, you know, going down to zero. We started the first quarter, a whole lot of suppressors were sold, and then started tapering off, and it really kind of slowed down this summer. But at the same time, I was talking to a number of suppressor companies, and they're still playing catch up on certain models of back orders of certain things. But so the new normal in terms of back to a summer slowdown of retail sales, but the volume is just elevated from where it used to be. And so companies are kind of being able to adjust to that.
18: Okay, good to know. I mean, they had this, you know, whatever it was, the Trump bump for a long time, and they're selling stuff like crazy. And then now they're back to the way it has always been and has been for decades of pretty typical seasonality in the whole thing. So in other words, they're not panicked at all. The gun companies are saying that this is fine and we're going to keep bringing out what we're bringing out.
24: I wouldn't say that across the board for everybody. There's still, I would say it's mixed reviews on that. Where it is what's interesting is the big gun companies are obviously the larger, I'll just say when we say gun companies, I'm going to categorize everybody in the industry, not just firearms manufacturers. And so the large companies in the industry, they're not overly worried because they can manage that. The small companies need to manage that a lot better. That said, when things slow down like this, when firearm sales slow down, accessories and stuff typically pick up. And that has been the case for a number of people. The people that I'm hearing the most success from are optics and accessories and pouches. And yes, suppressors had a huge Q1 slowed down, but they're starting to see secondary orders, third orders coming in from retailers. So it's starting to pick back up on that case, but it's just not at the crazy volume it is. And part of that is just because people aren't feeling pressed to have to go buy a suppressor because the turnaround time is so quickly now, in a matter of days rather than weeks and months like it used to be. So now people can pick up a suppressor whenever they want versus feeling the press to, like, I need to get my stuff in because I'm waiting. So what's going to be interesting is to watch in the next 45 days what the suppressor sales do, because as we lead into hunting season, if anybody wanted to use it for hunting, they would have placed their order back in, like, March or April, typically.
18: In the old days,
24: Like, right now they can literally walk in on September 6th and say, oh, I'm going to buy this suppressor, and they can have it on September 8th.
18: Yeah,
24: and
18: then
24: go hunting with it, right?
18: We're in a place maybe where suppressors are almost an impulse item, an impulse buy.
24: Well, there's a couple out there as prices. As some of these suppressors come out in our on the lower tier pricing structure. Absolutely, Tom, I would agree with that. They are becoming an impulse buyer. It's like, oh yeah, now I can have more than one and put it on this gun and that gun.
18: When you say lower price, give me an idea. I mean, because we're used to thinking $800,000 for suppressors. How low are they getting now?
24: There are suppressors in the $500 range, and there I know of a couple companies working to move that needle down to $300. And the idea of the $300 suppressor, they make no bones about it in terms of, yeah, it's 3D printed. And the idea is this is the person's entry into it, so they aren't – because – we want to get more people buying suppressors so they feel comfortable with what they are and how they operate. And so if you take $1,000 off the table and now it's $300 to $400 instead, it's a much easier, I'm going to try that first one, or mm-hmm. I'm going to go buy mm-hmm. two of them and put them on multiple firearms.
18: And we know going in, this is not a 10,000-round suppressor. That's not for that. This, you know, when you need that, you spend the money. This is for the guy who's going to go out and shoot some out of his, maybe his bolt action, maybe his AR. But, you know, it's like you say, you stick your toe in the water. All right, so your overall impression of the goals meeting, is it worthwhile, do you think, for the consumer, for the person who's listening to this, to make the trip?
24: I do think it is. It's good because it's that time of year where there's well, not necessarily a whole lot of new stuff, but anytime you can get here and understand two things. One, obviously you can get your hands on a lot of good product and see some things, and there's a lot of smaller companies here, some major manufacturers, but a good mix of smaller people to see some really cool stuff. I encourage listeners to go to our Facebook page because Ryan and I were capturing video from a couple different places and some really good stuff. There's some really good meetings that go on so people can understand like different legislation that's taking place.
18: A lot of Second Amendment stuff.
24: Yeah. Yep, a lot of going on that way. So
18: I got a scoot. I know you're on the road, and I appreciate you pulling over and taking time to give us a little update here on the goals thing. Matt Johnson from our Gun Talk crew. Thank you, sir. And look, drive safely. I appreciate it. Good stuff. Yeah, if you can make it to the goals gathering next year, I think he says it's going to be in Tampa. Worthwhile, interesting. Second Amendment information and seminars as well as new product. A lot of cool stuff there. This is interesting. I mean, and it's Gun Owners of America putting this thing together. Good on them. All right, give me a holler, 866-TALK-GUN. That'll get you in here, or Tom Talk Gun. I am Tom Gresham. This is Gun Talk. And I tell you what, this is important stuff, what's going on. What are you carrying, and how are you preparing?
1: 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Tell us why with a voice message in the free KLIN app.
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15: Fox's Trey Yingst. President Trump is set to welcome China's leader to the White House this week, as well as speak to the U.N. General Assembly in New York City. That's where he will also meet with Mayor Zohran Mamdani on Monday. 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
17: Cloudy still this evening, overnight and on Monday. A slight chance at some drizzle will be with us tonight and on Monday as well. In these kind of conditions, we're not warming or cooling off all that much. Temperatures have been and will be steady, as north winds will be at just 5 to 10 miles per hour. Expect an overnight low near 60 degrees and a high temperature Monday near 65. From the 1011 Severe Weather Center, I'm meteorologist Jessica Blum.
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28: Hey, this is Tom Gresham. We hope you enjoyed this reloaded version.
29: Hey, welcome back to Gun Talk. Tom Gresham, 866-TALK-GUN or Tom Talk Gun. You know the drill. Easy to get in here. We're looking for your calls today. And here we got a call right now coming in from Darren, and I believe in Ohio. Hey, Darren, you there?
30: I am here, and that's correct. I'm in Akron, Ohio area.
29: Okay.
30: Was calling in. I heard you guys were doing the shotgun class with Greg Elifritz, and I thought I'd give you a range report.
29: Oh, great. Yeah, we're doing more of those experience things with the Benelli folks, and we're bringing in Greg to do an instructor thing with Chris. And you know Greg, but I think maybe a lot of people don't know his name and don't really know what he does. But I gather you took a class with him.
30: I did. Back in June, I took a close quarters instructors class with Greg that was fantastic. And I've trained with Greg before. He's a retired Ohio police officer with a huge background, just an amazing instructor.
29: So tell me about the class.
30: So the close quarters class was at TDI there in Ohio was the Tactical Defense Institute in Ohio, and it was worked on things like close quarters combat, drawing and firing at close distance with a close distance attacker, disarming the attacker, and really just working in very close distances with people coming after you, with the realization that a lot of this stuff is going to happen at 3 yards and less.
29: Mm-hmm.
30: And the interesting thing, and why I called on this, was you had a caller a week or two ago call and ask about the comped echelon.
29: Oh, yeah, yeah, because there's always this controversy about comped or non-comped for self-defense guns. Mm-hmm.
30: And the reason that I thought about this was that Greg actually, in the close quarters class, didn't allow us to have ported or comped guns, because a ported or a comped gun is either going to throw a lot of fire out, or actually, like, a ported barrel can shave off some of the jacket from the bullet. And actually, if you're, you know, shooting with the gun at, you know, at some sort of an index close to your body, is going to throw some of the jacket possibly back into your body or even your face. And he said that that's actually very bad to do that. For obvious reasons, you don't want to take a jacket to the face if you're defending yourself.
29: And the idea being, just for people to understand what we're talking about, you're not extending the gun out in front of you. Actually, you've got the pistol back, probably actually even pressed against your side, so that the muzzle is directly underneath your eyes. And if it's shaving lead or jacket or something through this port, yep, and throwing it straight up, you could, in essence, frag yourself.
30: And that's exactly what can happen. And Greg calls it a thumb pectoral index, where you actually have the gun, you know, gripped up against your pectoral muscle, with your thumb sort of pushing it off of your body a little bit. And one of the people in our class, their first gun went down, and they had to go to their backup, which was a ported gun. And sure enough, he had a little bit of jacket spray him in the face while we were, you know, again, shooting with the gun basically underneath your armpit almost.
29: Holy cow. I hope he didn't get hurt.
30: He was fine, but it was a wake-up call of why we were told don't do this. So, you know, when you had the caller questioning, mm-hmm, should I get a comped or a ported gun for concealed carry, I guess my answer to that is no, for what little I know.
29: Okay, so let's go back to training with Greg Elfritz. You have taken other classes, obviously, and we're going to have Greg down at our place. If you were to explain to somebody why you would want to take a class with Greg, go from there.
30: I don't know that I've ever met a more personable instructor that's just darn fun to work with. Greg's experience as a police officer and talking about, you know, situations where they've had to pull guns on people in close distances and disarming people, and his experience from that was just second to none. And I've taken a lot of classes over the years from a lot of big name instructors, and it just, Greg has a fun way of doing that. And again, the Benelli class just sounds really exciting. I wish I could make it down your way to do that.
29: Well, you know, the problem is we can't go to all the classes we want to go, can we?
30: That's a problem, and my wife puts up with me doing too much, honestly.
29: You sound like you're very much like me. I freely admit I have become a shooting school junkie. I like to go to a number of classes at a number of different places, because no matter where I go, I'm going to learn something.
30: And that was the thing with the close quarters class from Greg. I've taken other classes from him before, and that one just really opened your eyes to some of the things that you don't think about when you're in close distance with an attacker. And, you know, all the different ways, not only, you know, they can hurt you, but you can hurt yourself if you do it incorrectly.
29: Mm. Well, and it also points out that, and I would love to get your take on this, this close quarters work, bringing a gun in really close, shooting a target that's, we're talking about touching distance where you can reach out with your other hand and touch it, really isn't something you should try to teach yourself.
30: No. And, you know, and I've been doing this a long time, and he pointed out, even, you know, where is your support hand? And, you know, don't let your hand get in front of the barrel. If you're, you know, trying to push somebody off of you, you need to still pay attention to where your hand is, your elbow is, because it's really easy to shoot yourself if you're not careful.
29: Which is kind of the opposite of the whole goal of trying to survive a gun, uh-huh, gunfight. If you shoot yourself, it's a fail.
30: Exactly. And so we worked really hard on, you know, how to draw basically one-handed, lift your shirt, your cover garment out of the way, and, you know, pull the trigger on somebody that's intending to cause you significant harm and not hurt yourself in the process.
29: Man, well, I'm sorry you can't get down to the shotgun class. I'm not going to be able to make it either, because I got a conflict, because it sure sounds like a fun time.
30: It sounds amazing, and I hope to pick up Greg's shotgun class somewhere else at some point in time, but it's just not going to come with a cool shotgun, unfortunately.
29: Hey, Darren, great range report. I appreciate you calling in.
30: All right, thanks, Tom. Have a great day.
29: All right, let's stay on the phones and grab Howard out of Ocala, Florida. Howard, you still there, sir?
0: Yes, I am.
29: Perfect. You got a range report for us.
0: Yes, I do. I went to the Tampa Gun Show and purchased, I was looking for the Colt Python stainless, 4 1/4, mm-hmm. and found it. And as I was looking around, seeing if anyone else had one, I found a HK MR556A4. I've got the A1, and I collect HK, so I said, well, what would Tom do? Might as well.
29: Might as well, right? I don't care if it costs you money. Hey, it's not my money, right?
0: That's right. Well, it's not a cheap rifle, but so I got both of them for a pretty good price. I made a package deal with the seller, or with the company, the store.
29: Uh-huh.
0: And yesterday, I got a chance to take them down and shoot them at the local range here. I put a Night Force 1-8 LTVO, so I've got some good money in that rifle right now.
29: Mm-hmm.
0: And first group, I zeroed at 36 yards because I've been reading around and seeing what a good zero is now, and it seems like 36 is one of the ways to go. And you could cover the first group with a small dime. It's probably 3/4 inch out to out. And then after that, I made my adjustment, got it to where I needed it to be, and went out to 100, and I'm probably at, maybe 3/4 inch, but that's probably me rather than the rifle, at 100. And with the Colt Python, let's just say I'm not a revolver guy.
29: Well, were you shooting the revolver single action or double action?
0: I tried both. And I tried 38 Special and 357. And I've got a GP 100 in 6-inch in 357. And that 2 inches of barrel does make a difference.
29: It definitely does, yeah. But this Python has such a smooth trigger pull. It is generally there just delightful.
0: And it does. One of the main reasons I called is I wanted to know, see if you or someone else who's listening can help me out. I took a Bren 2 to the last carbine course down at Range Ready, and it was zeroed straight on at 25. But at 100, it was shooting way high, and I didn't think too much of it at the time. Because it was the class and, you know, whatnot. And I took it down yesterday to confirm that, and I am right on with about a 3/4 inch group at 25. Mm-hmm. And then at 50, I'm about 2 3/4 inches high with about a 2-inch group, and that's probably me. But then at 100, it jumps up to like 8 1/2 inches at 100. And I cannot figure out what's going on because it should not move that much.
29: Well, yeah, it certainly can. I guess the question is, now, do you have an optic on it or are you shooting iron sights?
0: Yes, I do. I have a Leupold 1-4.
29: Okay, so you probably have a fairly high scope mount. I'm just going to make a guess here, because if the scope is mounted high, then you've got a more of an angle between the line of sight and the line of fire. So
0: I use a cantilever. I've got an Arrow Precision cantilever sight.
29: Yeah.
0: Height over barrel is probably 3 1/2 4 inches, and it's straight on. It doesn't have any angle.
29: But that's very high. That's what I'm saying, is your scope is mounted much higher than your barrel. And the only way that they can shoot to the same place at 25 yards is for, and you don't see it, but the barrel is angled up a little bit, to be able to intersect the line of sight at 25 yards. Well, that means that bullet is actually rising at 25 yards, and it's keep going up at 100. That's a very normal situation. If the scope was mounted lower to the bore, you would have less of a difference at 100 yards. It's simply an angular thing. So the question then becomes, given your setup, you got to figure out, where do I want to be? I'm going to suggest sighting in to be an inch low at 25, maybe an inch and a half low at 25, and that's going to put you about 2.5 to 3 inches high at 100, and that's very workable.
0: Okay, but right now I'm shooting high about 8 inches, so that would be what you would consider normal?
29: Yes, for your setup, yes, that is okay. A very normal, that's purely mechanical. It's nothing wrong with the setup. When that scope is mounted 3.5 inches above the bore, that's simply what you're going to get. That's just physics. It's nothing more than that.
0: Okay. Well, I will make those adjustments, and I'll call you back and let you know.
29: Let me know how it works out. Good. And congratulations on the new acquisitions. Well done. Might as well, right?
0: Yeah. I'm going to the nephew anyway, so, you know.
29: There you go. I understand. It's all good. There you go. I like it. Very good call. Yeah, when you mount a scope, I mean, think about this. If the scope were on the same exact same line as the barrel, then there would be no, you know, shooting high or shooting low. But as you raise the scope above the barrel, you got the line of sight, and the only way for that bullet to intersect the line of sight from starting way below the barrel is for the barrel to be tilted up. You don't see it, but it's a little bit. But that bullet is actually rising and intersects the line of sight at 25 yards, but it keeps rising as it goes past that. And when it gets to 100 yards, it's 6 or 8 inches high. Now, if the scope was mounted 1.5 inches off the barrel, the difference at 100 yards would be much less. This is a normal thing, and that's one of the issues with mounting a scope that much higher than the barrel is you're going to get that kind of offset. And like I said, the way to work around that is simply have a lower impact setting so that your point of impact is lower at 25 yards. That's assuming you want to be on it 100 yards. One of the things we always have to figure out is, where do I want this thing to be hitting? Do I want it on at 25? Do I want it on at 100 yards? Where is it going to be? It's why on our hunting rifles, we often say, well, sight 3 inches high at 100, and then you'll be on out to 250 to 300 yards, and I have to worry about drop or anything else. It's just the ballistics. It's the trajectory of the whole thing. Okay, you know, when we come back, I want to talk about something. I went to a range, actually a couple times this week. Once I took four rifles out. Took the, getting ready for hunting season. Took the 257 Roberts Ackley Improved. Let's see, the 30-06, a 338-06 Ackley Improved. And then I took this brand new one I've talked about that I've got. I had never shot it before. It was a 375 H&H. And had a bunch of fun with all of them and got them all on target. I had forgotten to take my little pad, my past pad for my shoulder, because that 338.6 is a super lightweight rifle. It's a Melvin Forbes rifle, and it kicks like a devil. And first time I shot it, I went, ow, okay, got to do something because I don't have my pad on. I took one of the soft rifle cases and draped it over my shoulder and used the padding and the soft rifle case as my padding. Worked like a charm. Solved that problem. That worked just great. And, you know, I don't worry about recoil when I'm hunting. I never feel it. But if you're going to be out at the range pounding away for a while, it does add up, and there's no need to actually create a flinch. We want to avoid that if at all possible. So I had a bunch of fun with that. And then I shot the Dan Weston DWX 9mm pistol, and the brand new to me, because Colt said, look, you ought to try this pistol. And it is it's from Colt, from their custom shop. It's called the Custom Carry Limited. It's a commander size 1911 and 9mm. They don't make a lot of them, and I gather they kind of are a little bit hard to come by. It is a thing of beauty. When I had Mark Reddle on the show here from Colt, I guess a month or so ago, he said, man, he says, you really ought to try this thing. So, okay, send me one. We'll try it. I'm afraid this is going to be one of those where I end up telling them, you know, guys, you're not getting it back. Just send me the invoice and see what we could work out here. That's just how it's going to work. This thing shoots like a target gun. It's amazing. Now, they put a lot of aftermarket parts. They got some chin parts, some EGW parts in it. They've done all the things you need to do to make it a terrific carry gun. So I used it in the Steel Challenge I shot. Yeah, it's a carry gun, but, man, it's incredibly accurate. It shoots really well. Even though it's a Series 80 trigger, the trigger is very good, all tuned up, ready to go. I did have a few break-in issues because, you know, you don't generally take a gun like this to a match. You only have 20 rounds to it, and I did. And I have, two or three stovepipes, a couple of other, battery. Didn't go back into battery. After the first 50 or 100 rounds, it ran like a top, which would be normal. Shot it well for me, which is okay. I'm not a top competitive shooter. I'm not even a great, good competitive shooter. In fact, come to think of it, I'm not even a competitive shooter. What have you been shooting? 866-TALK-GUN.
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You know, this shooting in Idaho yesterday at Twin Falls, where the bad guy is shooting people with an AR, shooting through their windshields. And you got a good guy with a pistol. Turns out it looks like an FN 5.7 with a suppressor. And he's all trained up. He does this stuff. He's serious about this. He's got, you know, ARs and pistols and things. And he carries the, believe it or not, carries the FN 5.7 pistol with a suppressor in a shoulder holster. Now, it looks like in the video he may have gone to his trunk to pull this thing out, which brings us to the question of a truck gun or vehicle gun. Wouldn't you rather, in that situation, I don't know how far he was having to shoot, 30 yards, 50 yards, whatever it was. Would you rather have a rifle or even a pistol caliber carbine? I mean, I'm thinking about a pistol caliber carbine and 10 millimeter. Much easier to hit something, have more power out there. But then again, you know, anything is good. Then you say, okay, some things are better. Yeah, I would rather have a rifle for that. And it wouldn't have to be an AR. It could be a lever action. It could be a 30-30. It could be a 44 Magnum in a rifle with iron sights. I would feel much more comfortable shooting at something at the distance. Having said that,

0: darts, drawing as quickly as I can and getting on target and pressing the trigger. And therein lies the key. Taking an extra moment, whatever that moment is, and working on the trigger. You don't shoot fast. Draw fast, shoot good. Take that extra moment to make a really good trigger press. And if you work at it, if you say, I'm going to learn to do this, maybe go get some training. Huh? There's a thought. There's no reason most of us can't be hitting a steel target that size at 35 yards, which means we can, in fact, engage a bad guy at distance. I mean, think about Eli Dickin. He's in the mall. Guy comes out with an AR to kill people, and Eli pulls his Glock out with iron sights, just a regular old plastic, fantastic gun. And he shoots this guy at 42 yards. Hits him more than once, closes the distance, hits him a few more times, puts him down, puts a stop to the whole thing. You'll hear people still today will tell you, well, you know, the guy's got a rifle, you got a pistol, you don't have a chance. That is so untrue, demonstrably untrue, proven yesterday, proven by Eli Dickin, proven by any number of people, Jack Wilson in the church. I mean, just go on and on. People, good people with pistols who know how to shoot, stopping a bad guy no matter what the bad guy has. But you know, you cannot acquire skills in the middle of a gunfight. You need to work on those ahead of time. You need to acquire those skills. You need to have made the decision. You made the commitment. I am going to carry every single day. When I step out of the house, I'm going to be carrying a gun. And it's not going to be a mouse gun. It's going to be a gun I can actually hit something with at some distance. There's a place for the mouse gun, but it is limited. Maybe the place for it is as a backup to the other gun. I don't know. What do you think? Give me a call.
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3: An ICE officer opening fire. I'm Angelo Bavaro, Fox News. A man shot and injured by a federal immigration officer in Austin, Texas today. Austin Police Chief Lisa Davis.
4: Police Department Special Investigation Unit, who investigates our officer-involved shootings, is on the scene. And I have spoken to Texas Rangers, who will be part of that investigation, and we'll be working side by side in this investigation as well.
3: Austin Mayor Kirk Watson says neighbors are afraid of ICE.
5: By just being on their streets, it creates some fear in our city. And if there's nothing to fear from this being done the way it was done, if there's nothing wrong with that, they should welcome an investigation. And if you're pro-law enforcement, you should see that an investigation that is done right.
3: DHS sources say that man shot is an illegal migrant from Venezuela with a final order of removal. He was taken to a trauma center within minutes. Protests have now erupted in Austin against ICE. Americans are losing confidence in the president as the conflict with Iran reaches month 7.
6: In a new Fox News poll, 7 in 10 voters say they believe the Trump administration lacks a clear strategy for ending the conflict. That includes 95% of Democrats, 83% of independents, and 43% of Republicans. The ongoing unrest causing gas prices to soar, and President Trump says he believes Americans are willing to pay.
7: Iran will not have a nuclear weapon. Now, for that, people are going to have to pay some extra gas. I think most people, if they had a vote, on lower gas prices or letting Iran have a nuclear weapon, I'd be willing to vote that it would be a massive landslide.